0: KCBI.
1: I'm glad you're listening. I'm Doug. There is a kind of quiet strength that comes in refusing to rush your healing. God does not need you to be over it. He wants you to walk through it with him.

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1: My name is Doug. 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You're not just forgiven, you're adopted. You're not just spared, you're claimed. And this really changes everything about how you walk in this world.
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1: Y'all have prayed with me, stood by me. I listened to your music. Oddly enough, when I was praying yesterday, God brought to my mind, I held unforgiveness towards a couple of people. And through your word, your studies, your music, I finally came to that realization. I had to let these people go.

KCBI. Sometimes faith looks less like confidence and more like collapse. And this is okay. Collapsing into Christ is still very much faith.

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1: Thanks for listening. My name is Doug. Hannah, some of us are afraid to rest because it feels irresponsible. I'm not talking sleep, although that certainly applies. I'm just talking about not having to be in the grind all the time. In Scripture, though, rest is not portrayed as laziness. You see it as trust. It's saying, God has got this, even if I step away. And that, don't know for sure, but that just might be the holiest thing you do today.

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1: I'm just asking you to think about it this way. 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
1: Really glad you're listening today. My name is Doug Hannah. 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He's still asking that question. 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
1: KCBI has been such a blessing to me. I've lost several family members in the last 2-3 years, and we've gone through some very difficult times. I just want you to know that you've been encouraging and helped me through the day.

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1: Sometimes we think of confession as like a courtroom where you're guilty, guilty, guilty. 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It's coming home, rediscovering that even though we are guilty, God still wants us anyway.

0: Done.
1: KCBI. Thanks for making time for me today. My name is Doug Hannah, and I want you to think about this, that God is not grading you and your whole spiritual progress compared to other people. He's also not grading you on how quickly you grow. You're not looking for speed necessarily. What he's after is surrender. And in so many ways, you got to remember, it takes a lifetime to do that. If you've been

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1: I'm really glad you're listening today. 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
1: My name is Doug Hanna. 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He stayed when we mocked. And he stays even now.
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1: My daughter was in a very bad car accident. 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
1: It's worth remembering obedience is not always clarity. Sometimes it feels mysterious, but with a sense of direction. 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
1: I'm glad you are listening today. I don't think it's an accident, if I could be so bold. I'm glad you're here to hear what these songs have to say. My name is Doug Hannah. Would you be honest with me if you're in a season right now of a spiritual drought where it feels like there's not a lot happening spiritually in your life? You don't have to admit anything out loud, of course. I can't hear you anyway. But it's okay to admit that and to realize, yes, that happens sometimes. What it is not, though, necessarily anyway, is failure. Maybe it's a time of formation. Maybe what is the seeming silence of God is thinning out your false hopes and teaching your soul to need only Him.

0: KCBI.
1: I appreciate you being here. I say this a lot, that the gospel means you do not have to be the hero of your own story. And what I mean by that is that the gospel, God is doing the work. We are dead in our trespasses and sins, and God is the one who is doing the work to save us. This is a good thing, because when the gospel doesn't turn you into a hero but a witness, then what you are is somebody who can say, I was there. I've seen the mercy, and I know what it cost. And it changed me.
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1: Grace doesn't just meet you at your worst. It interrupts the story you were writing without him. And sometimes the scariest Grace is the kind that rewrites your plans. 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
1: I really hope as you listen today that you've got a time each day where you are into God's Word, whether you're listening to it. 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Either way. And I'm not doing this to nag you about doing your daily devotional time. I'm urging you to do this because Scripture has so much more than just answers to our questions. 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The Psalms do not rush you past your sorrow. 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And there is such value in that. 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
1: God just speaks through the music at just the right time. My mom had gone through heart surgery, and things got difficult in the midst of the surgery, so it took longer than it should have. But music, of course, gave me the strength to make it through that, and all throughout the time that I've been with her for the recovery. Thank y'all for your prayers. Thank you for the blessing that you all are.

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1: In a world that rewards speed, God works in layers. He isn't just changing our habits. He's rearranging desires. And this takes more than motivation. It actually takes resurrection.

0: KCBI.
1: I'm glad you are listening today. I don't think it's an accident, if I could be so bold. I'm glad you're here to hear what these songs have to say. My name is Doug Hannah. Would you be honest with me if you're in a season right now of a spiritual drought where it feels like there's not a lot happening spiritually in your life? You don't have to admit anything out loud, of course. I can't hear you anyway. But it's okay to admit that and to realize, yes, that happens sometimes. What it is not, though, necessarily anyway, is failure. Maybe it's a time of formation. Maybe what is the seeming silence of God is thinning out your false hopes and teaching your soul to need only Him.

0: KCBI.
1: I appreciate you being here. I say this a lot, that the gospel means you do not have to be the hero of your own story. And what I mean by that is that the gospel, God is doing the work. We are dead in our trespasses and sins, and God is the one who is doing the work to save us. This is a good thing, because when the gospel doesn't turn you into a hero but a witness, then what you are is somebody who can say, I was there. I've seen the mercy, and I know what it cost. And it changed me.
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1: I've been listening now for probably about 3 years. 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
1: So grateful for you. This is Doug Hanna. We sing songs to talk about how Jesus has defeated death. And of course, he has defeated death. I like to think of it in a slightly different way, too, because defeated is exactly the right word. But there's other ways to look at it. I like to think also that Jesus demoted death. Really, it used to be a wall. Now it's just a door, and not much of one for the believer. Death is not the end of the story for you as a Christian. It's the end of your curse.
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1: I would just love to take the moment to praise God for my restoration and my marriage with my husband, Sean. He has overcome many addictions. I have overcome a lot of insecurities and stuff. He has just restored our marriage to a whole new level. 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
1: So often, aren't we? We're looking for God in the seismic shifts in life, but so much of his work looks like subtraction, taking away some noise, sanding down our ego, pruning away what no longer bears fruit. It isn't real fancy and it isn't always fun, but it's still very much God working. Let's not miss it.

0: KCBI.
1: I do appreciate you listening. My name is Doug Hanna. One of the things about holiness, which is not a subject we probably spend a great deal of time thinking about in the everyday life, holiness is not just about moral performance. That tends to be the category we place it in. Somebody who's holy does a lot of religious, holy-looking things. But holiness really could be looked at more as proximity to God. Like, for instance, Moses' face didn't shine because he behaved so well. It shone because he had been with the Lord. And so when we take the time and allow him to set apart things in our life just for his purposes, we devote ourselves to that. We spend more time with him. That looks more holy than just a bunch of religious activity.

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1: Thankful you're here. I'm Doug Hannah with just a suggestion for the rest of your day today, or just put this in your back pocket and deal with this another day. But make one day very soon a day when you are going to choose to be curious. I think this is a matter of faithfulness, to be really curious about seeing God and his goodness in all kinds of things, even the littlest stuff. 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
1: My name is Doug. I hope you're well. And if you're not so well, physically, spiritually, emotionally, maybe all the three, maybe you'll hear something today that'll help. That's my prayer. Have you ever asked yourself the question? Let me put it this way. I have asked myself the question a lot, low key. Why would God keep forgiving the same sin over and over? Why would he do that? There's no chance in the world that any of us would do that, not without a lot of frowning and frustration and maybe some scolding. And yet God just keeps doling it out. Well, you know what? That's how you find out when grace is real. Grace didn't just restore what was lost in your life. It gave you back yourself. And more importantly, it gave you the righteousness of Christ. So those scars are still going to be there, but they're met with, well, a meaning. Maybe not in the scars themselves, but in your life, knowing that it's in God's hands now.
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1: I spent about 25 years of my life being a drug addict. 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I smile every day. Just want to give all the praise to God and thank y'all for all his music that gets me through every day.

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1: You know, right, that your emotions have zero to do with your spiritual life? And what I mean by that is if you think you've had a spiritual encounter of some time, at some time, and then you feel something, I think that's wonderful. Maybe you would say it as, I'm feeling God's presence right now, or that guy over there, he's filled with the Holy Spirit. I can just feel it. I can sense it. I think that's great if that's what's going on, and I wouldn't dispute that, and good. But I guarantee you there will be a time when you won't feel that way. And then the question you have to ask yourself is, does this mean that the Holy Spirit's not there? Does this mean

that somehow I'm not getting the real thing, the stuff. And that is not true. Your emotions have zero to do with it. It's based on Christ's promises. And those are not mood-based. They are finished.

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1: Never forget. So it's been over 30 years now when well over 30 years, actually. Goodness, I'm old. Anyway, long time ago when we found out we were expecting our first child, because of my childhood, no dad, and the dad, when he was there, was not a great dad, to put it mildly. I'm hoping it's not a son. Not because I didn't want a son, per se, but because I had no idea how to parent a son, be a dad to a son. I mean, like, yeah, get somebody else, God. Let's make this first one a daughter. Turned out that was what happened. And then later I had a couple of sons. Well, my wife did. You know. Anyway, so I thought because I was not trained to do that, I needed to somehow show my son how to be a man and how to be strong. Those are good things, and I hope I've done that later. But really what I needed to show him, I learned, is how important mercy is. Not to always be the strongest, but to be the one who apologized first when it was appropriate, who forgave the quickest. And instead of freaking out or getting mad, who stopped to pray when things went sideways. Grace builds us up in our families the same way it builds faith from the bottom up.
2: I love that I can find truth.
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1: 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They were mostly poor and weak and kind. And yet God used them to change the world.

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1: I'm glad you're here. My name is Doug Hannah. 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I don't know if you noticed this one before, but it's about God giving you a white stone with a name on it that only he knows. Again, I'm no theologian, but I wonder if at least part of the takeaway there is that it's like God saying, the real you, I see who that is. I made you, and you are safe with me.
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1: I am a widowed single mom. 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
1: The Bible is not afraid to include people, quite a few of them, who got it wrong for much of their lives. So maybe you don't need to panic about mistakes ruining your future.

0: KCBI.
1: I'm glad you're here. My name is Doug. Jesus never once said, be successful. Nope. Here's what he did say quite a bit, though. Be not afraid. If you're tired of the pressure to be something awesome, even spiritually speaking, follow the one instead who is calling you his before you do anything else.

0: KCBI. I know in my life, many times I will somewhat confidently say, I've got faith. And it's true at the core, but it feels kind of shaky on the inside. Sometimes it feels more like this. I have questions with Jesus attached. You know something, though? I think that counts. I mean, there's some days that are better than others. Some days I feel more confident in that than others. But the fact is, we're going to have those days. If Jesus is in the midst and our trust ultimately is in him, it's going
1: to
0: be okay.
1: Karen and Jeremy in the morning.
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2: 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So that's not control, actually. 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
1: I do hope that as you listen, you're encouraged. That's why we're here. My name is Doug Hanna. Jesus said one time, you know he said this, a lot of us remember this one. He said, don't be anxious about tomorrow. And honestly, Lord, on its face, that sounds kind of ridiculous. I don't mean to be disrespectful, but it does, on its face. And it is kind of ridiculous if you think about it, but if you think about it even more, it makes a lot of sense. It isn't ridiculous if you believe in a God who is already there in that tomorrow, and Jesus is.
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1: Hi, this is Vanessa from Midlothian. We love KCBI as a family. You can hear my son in the background at home and in the car. It's so nice to have a station that is safe for the kids to listen to.

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1: We think it's God's job to show up and fix everything. Not so sure that's true according to the Bible. If it were, then Jesus would have spent more time fixing up the Roman Empire instead of hanging around with people who are regarded as nobodies. His work is just different. It always doesn't look like what we think it should look like, but he's still working.

0: KCBI.
1: I am really glad you're listening today. My name is Doug Hanna. Here's what we keep praying. God, change my circumstances. Change fill in the blank. What if the more important prayer was, God, change how I see you in these circumstances? Now, one might change the moment if God chose to answer it, but the other just might change your life.

0: KCBI.
1: Hey, this is Doug, and I just really appreciate your company for today. It'd be lonely if I was just here talking to myself, so thank you for making sure that doesn't happen by listening for a little bit. God does not just speak through religious stuff. We tend to think that, though, right? We expect to hear from him at church, or maybe if we're listening to worship music. But he's got a way of showing up in a lot of things. I mean, think about it. He once used a burning bush, a donkey, and simply a whisper. So I guess what I'm saying is keep your ears open.
2: 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I love it when the teachers can break down the word and make it easy to understand.
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1: My husband passed away 11 years ago, and I did not know what I was going to do or how I was going to raise my three grandchildren, but we've never went without a roof over our head or food on our table. 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
1: The angels didn't show up at Caesar's Palace to announce Jesus. They didn't buy time during the Super Bowl. They showed up to night shift shepherds. That's how the upside down kingdom works. Oh, and by the way, it still works that way.

0: KCBI.
1: This is Doug, and I'm grateful for you, and I have another one of my nosy questions. What do you think the Bible basically is? Have you even thought much about that question? The Bible itself. You'll get a lot of different answers to that. I've heard basic instructions before leaving Earth, which I think kind of says the Bible is a bit of a rule book. Now, certainly, there's some rules in the Bible. Not sure it's considered a rule book, though, but some people see it as that. Other people see it as just a love letter. This is how God loves you. And, of course, that's in there, too. Really, the whole thing, if you want to just kind of get the shortcut answer here, the whole thing is that the Bible is like a rescue report. It is a rescue that tells you, here is what God did to save you.
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1: You know, in my car, I listen to the great music provided by our Christian stations. I normally listen to another Christian station. I got in my car today, and you guys were on the radio. I don't recall that I've changed the station. I just thought that it was an opportunity, maybe divine intervention. I love what you're doing on the air. May God bless you, and you guys keep doing the great work you're doing, and I appreciate it.

0: KCBI.
1: You can't earn your way into the family of God. And it's a good thing, too, because it isn't a club. It's really more like a table. And the invitation from the Lord says, come hungry.

0: KCBI.
1: It would help so much if we, as Christians, and really all of us, would think of things in a different way. I'm Doug Hanna, and as you might have expected, I have a suggestion on how we can think of things differently that would be helpful. Here's the deal, okay? Jesus did not just bring a message to this world. Indeed, he had a lot of things to say to this world, but Jesus did more. In fact, Jesus was the message to this world. And as it turns out, that message was not, I'm here to let you know you need to do better. It wasn't even, I'm here to help you do better. The message was, I'm here, and I'm going to do the work for you.

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1: You made it. Thank you for doing that and listening for a while. This is Doug Hannah. I always look forward to sharing with you each day. I wanted to remind you, in case you forgot, in no way, not even close, does God roll his eyes when you come to him for the 1,000th time, whether it's asking for the same thing again, whether it's asking forgiveness for the same thing again. I know you're thinking, you're rehearsing in your own mind, why can't I get this straightened out? I really should know better. And yeah, that's probably true. But still, God is not rolling his eyes. 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
1: Well, I hope today's not one of those days where you got to drag through another meeting. But of course, meetings are so often a part of life for a lot of us. And sometimes maybe it's, you know, you feel undervalued or invisible at work. 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This is why it's so good to think about the gospel, because the gospel speaks very clearly. You don't have to do that. Your value was settled outside of any other realm of judgment. No other court of opinion really matters. In Jesus' finished work for you as a Christian, you've been declared fully accepted right now.
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1: Hi, I'm Gary. I have listened to Christian radio, several different stations, for 20, 25 years. I really enjoy the station. The music is wonderful. It's uplifting. I also like to listen to some teaching shows like Dr. Jeremiah.

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1: I'm Doug Hanna, and it's sad to say, but we can all relate to it. Where a friend kind of pulls away without explanation. They just stay away from you. They don't respond. And the silence really stings. Loneliness can settle in deep in those situations. That's when you remind yourself, God remains the one who will never withdraw. Sometimes we put that on.

him because people have done that to us. But he doesn't do that. Instead, when we fail, when we let him down, he still holds us steady through every shift, forgiving us of our sins and reminding us that we are redeemed, not because of what we've done, but because of what he's done.

0: KCBI.
1: Over and over again in the Bible, you see it. You like can't not see it once you notice it. And that is God being the one who draws near first. Like, that's not our inclination as people. He comes near to us. And so when we've got distance in our relationships, it just reminds us of how his closeness never depends really on our initiative. And so maybe that's a clue for us if someone has wandered off and we're wondering who ought to make the first move. Maybe, like God, it's on us to make the first move. Regardless, though, you can count on him to never forget you and always be ready to show you his love and forgiveness.
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1: Hi, my name is Nathan. I'm from Temple. 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As a new Christian coming into Christianity for the first time, everything was such a blur, but then after I started listening to KCBI, everything started to come clear and make more sense.

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1: Right now, real time, Jesus stands as your advocate. You know what that means? Well, he's praying for you and that he is making the case that his track record of righteousness is actually yours because he's your savior.

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1: It's so hard for us to understand. We just don't roll this way. None of us do. Even if we want to try, we usually come up short. And that's the way grace operates. It operates without conditions attached. Like, it's almost impossible for us to do that as people with each other. But it's not impossible for God. Always His grace comes to you knowing you're going to fall short, but still comes to save. That frees us from having to do the score keeping and the rule listing and the tote board tracking in terms of good deeds that we do with each other. Even if others are doing that, we're free from that burden because God says there is no condemnation in Christ Jesus.
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1: You probably haven't thought of this today and maybe don't even think it's possible after I tell you, but the Bible's real clear. Today, you as a Christian, God delights in you because of Jesus. So have a good day.

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1: My name is Doug, and I cannot speak for you, but I am so glad that faith clings to promises that outlast our feelings every time. And considering a lot of my feelings change in just minutes, that's really good news. Shaky days, maybe that's one of those for you. Those shaky days reveal just how steady the foundation remains beneath our shifting emotions.

0: KCBI. I'm Doug Hanna, and honestly, I don't think we can talk too much about the cross of Christ. I really don't. I mean, it makes sense. We're a Christian radio station, but it's not just about saying the same thing we already know. First of all, we need to be comforted all the time and reminded of the good news of Jesus. So I'm not sure you can say things you already know too much in that sense. But one of the things that the cross of Christ really does that you can use today, it absorbs wrong completely. Now, what I mean by that is for us or for maybe somebody you know who, boy, they lived a hard road, made a lot of bad choices, and God forgave them because they came to him hat in hand needing mercy. When we realize this is what God does, absorbs wrong completely. He doesn't give it a pass. He doesn't say, oh, it's okay. He takes the punishment on himself. And that makes our old wounds and scars a little lighter as we start to realize that's the defining reality for us. Anything we've ever done or ever will do wrong as Christians, it's been forgiven for the sake of Christ. It's truly good news.
1: Karen and Jeremy in the morning.
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3: Exactly.
4: I just can't find it.
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0: KCBI. Hey, I'm Kelly Corday. You've probably experienced it where in the middle of life, you didn't understand what God was doing exactly. And you had a lot of questions. And then in the end, you could look back and say, I get it now. I have a friend who just informed me that she is expecting her first child. And I'm so excited for her. And she said, you know, we didn't plan this at all. I said, oh, really? She said, yeah, it's really a surprise. But here's what's so strange. About a year ago, just prior to my becoming pregnant, I received a promotion. And I said, oh, that's great. That's perfect when you're going to have a family. And she said, yeah. And then after that, we bought this new car and it's so much more reliable than the car we had before. It says in Proverbs chapter 16, it says, in their hearts, humans plan their course, but the Lord establishes their steps.
1: I love that I can find truth.
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Thank you for worshiping along with KCBI this morning. Hey, if you're new to the ministry, I'm so glad you're here. And I do not believe it was any sort of accident that you

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That's the faith assistant.

0: KCBI. Hi, I'm Kelly Corday. If things feel uncomfortable, you might fall into a place of just not really being so sure God has big things for you, but he promises that he does. So I was displaced for a little stretch there. I had a lease end abruptly, and my dogs and I were staying at an Airbnb, and I was so thankful because the people there were so nice, and they accepted me and my dogs. But I could tell as I was walking my dogs, which I was not used to doing. I'm used to just letting them out and letting them run. I could tell that as I was walking them 3 and 4 times a day, that they were glancing over at backyards. At least this was my perception of what they were thinking. They were looking over at the backyards longingly. And all the while, I'm in the background trying to find the next place. Will it be a good place for them to run and have fun and get all their energy out and not have to be walked 4 times a day? But they didn't know that. It says in John chapter 14, "My Father's house has many rooms. If that were not so, would I have told you that I'm going there to prepare a place for you? And if I go and prepare a place for you, I will come back and take you to be with me, that you also may be where I am."
1: Karen and Jeremy in the morning.
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We stay

0: KCBI, if you have children or grandchildren, especially if they are around the teen years, there's a new trend. And I think you need to know about it. It's a trend where they show up at these gatherings, and what they do on their way in to meet up with their friends is they drop their phones in a bucket and they go in there and they just talk to each other and they meet and they have fun and they play games. And it reminds me of that scripture where we're reminded we need to not give up on meeting with one another.
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1: Good morning, friends, and thanks so much for joining us for the Sunday morning worship service of First Baptist Church of Dallas, located right here in downtown Dallas. Our highly acclaimed First Dallas Choir and Orchestra will be leading us in majestic worship again today. And our pastor, Dr. Robert Jeffress, is continuing his series that he's titled Retracing Our Spiritual Roots, a study in the book of Genesis. When God set out to create the heavens and the earth, his final achievement was when he created man. And the Bible says that it is only man who was created in the image of God. What does that exactly mean? There appears to be two different storylines about that in Genesis 1 and 2. Why is that? Well, today Dr. Jeffress is going to take us through these passages to explain this important part of the creation story. Scripture tells us that we are God's handiwork, fearfully and wonderfully made. We have a purpose for existence, as we'll hear about today in the message. That's all coming up just a bit later in the service. But right now, we invite you to join us in the worship celebration that's just getting underway of the Sunday morning service from the campus of First Baptist Dallas.
2: Good morning. Welcome to worship. We're so glad you're here. Let's stand together as we prepare our hearts to sing to the Lord.

0: You may be
1: seated. Amen. But songs of gratitude fill this place today. Aren't you grateful to be in the house of the Lord? We're so glad that you're here. We've got much to celebrate and many great things coming our way. So let's give our attention to the screen for more information.
2: Good morning. Here are a few of our upcoming events. 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
3: Dr. Jeffress continues his sermon series on our spiritual roots. And to prepare us for that message today, we're going to be reading one of the favorite Psalms of David, Psalm 8. We'll be reading verses 3 through 9, and we'll read from the New American Standard Bible. And we invite you to stand with us to honor the reading. Psalm 8, beginning with verse 3, and we'll close with verse 9. When I consider your heavens, the work of your fingers, the moon and the stars, which you have ordained, what is man that you take thought of him, and the son of man that you care for him? Yet you have made him a little lower than God, and you crowned him with glory and majesty. You make him to rule over the works of your hands. You have put all things under his feet, all sheep and oxen, and also the beast of the field, the birds of the heavens, and the fish of the sea, whatever passes through the paths of the sea. O Lord, our Lord, how majestic is your name in all the earth. May God richly bless the reading of his word. Amen. Well, let's keep standing. Cliff comes back and we continue to praise our loving Lord.
1: That psalm always brings me to such a place of gratitude and humility to think that the God of all gods takes thought of us. Let's respond today, telling him how much we love him. Will you sing this with me to the Lord?
4: We love you, Lord.
1: Sing, we love you, Jesus.

0: for doing. Amen. And God be praised. You can be seated as Ben comes to lead us.
1: Well, good morning, church family. We continue our time of worship through the giving of our tithes and offerings to the Lord this morning. And as our ushers come forward, I'll invite you as you're able to kneel as we go to the Lord in prayer together. Gracious Heavenly Father, we come humbly and grateful before you in the name of our Savior, Jesus Christ. And as we've already read from your word this morning, Lord, we are reminded of the psalmist's words, who is man that you are mindful of him? Who are we, Lord, that you take note of us, that you remember us? But your word tells us that you have numbered the stars and you know them by name, that you know when every sparrow falls. And Lord, we know that you love each one of us, that you hear and answer our prayers, Lord, that you meet our needs, and you're sovereign over every circumstance in our lives. So we thank you, Lord, that we can come to you this morning and worship you. We thank you that we've been reconciled to you through your Son, Jesus Christ. And we pray, Lord, that as we worship you this morning by giving to you these tithes and offerings, that they would be pleasing in your sight, that they would glorify you, and that all we do would bring others to a saving relationship with your Son, Jesus Christ, and magnify your name throughout the world. And we pray this in the saving name of Jesus. Amen.
2: In just a moment, our pastor, Dr. Robert Jeffress, will continue his series on the book of Genesis called Retracing Our Spiritual Roots, in a message titled God's Crowning Act, explaining the two different counts of the creation of man and giving us the four reasons that make us unique in the creation story. That's all just ahead. But right now, let's return to the service of First Baptist Dallas and our amazing First Dallas Choir and Orchestra.

Thank you so much, First Dallas Choir and Orchestra. We welcome the multitudes of you who have joined us on radio and television on Pathway to Victory, on our First Dallas iCampus, and now on Fox Nation. Thank you for tuning in to this worship service. I don't know if you're aware of this or not, but there are actually two different versions of the creation story. There's the woman's version. She says that God created man. He then paused and reflected on what he had done and then said to himself, I can do better than that. And he created woman. Then there's the man's version. He says, in the beginning, God created man. He rested. Then he created woman. And since that time, neither God nor man has had any rest. Now, I don't know if that's true or not, but what I do know is when I look at the Bible, there are what seem to be two different accounts of the creation of mankind. But what appear to be contradictory accounts, we're going to discover today, are really complementary accounts. And they both have the same message to us. You and I are unique creations of God. We are different from the plants, the animals, or anything else that God has created. And we're going to discover what that purpose is today. If you have your Bibles, turn to Genesis chapter 1 as we look at God's crowning act. Now, last time we looked at Genesis 1, which is an overview of creation, how it all began. He started with light. And then there was a separation of the waters in the heavens and the earth. An atmosphere was created. And then there was land. And then there was the stars and the sun and the moon. And then came vegetation. And then the birds in the sky and the fish in the sea. And then on the sixth day, the animals that roamed. And finally, God's crowning act, his creation of man. That is Genesis chapter 1. But when we get to Genesis chapter 2, there appears to be some contradictions, some inconsistencies. A lot of people have said, liberals who don't accept the inspiration of the scripture, they say these two different creation accounts show why you can't take the Bible literally. And the Bible is in fact filled with errors. What happened, they say, was

to refer to the same person. I'm going to be out here on the concourse after the service today to meet and visit with people. Now, some people will refer to me as Dr. Jeffress, referring to my education. Some people call me pastor, related to my privilege of shepherding this congregation. Some people will call me Robert, who knew me before I became pastor of this church. And then hopefully the triplets will run up and they'll call me Paul. It's all different names, but the same person. And that's what you've got going on here as well. And then they point, when they say there are inconsistencies, they say, well, there's a different order of the events of creation in Genesis 1 and 2. But that's not really the case. Genesis 1 is the overview, and you can take that chronologically. But in Genesis 2, Moses zeroes in on the creation of man and woman. And all the elements of creation mentioned are only there in relationship to man's creation. No, these are complementary stories, but they have the same theme. And the theme is this: you and I were uniquely created by God. How do we know we are unique from all other creation? By God's plan for creation, by God's pattern for creation, by God's process for creation, and ultimately God's purpose for our creation. Let's look first of all at God's plan for our creation. Look at Genesis 1:26. Then God said, "Let us make man." Now let's stop there for a second. Notice how different this is than the other things God created. The other things God created, he just did by word, by his power, by his fiat, by his command. Let there be light, and there was light. Let there be an expanse, a firmament, there was a firmament. Let there be animals, there were animals. Let there be, and it was. But there's an indication here that there was a pause after the created order before man, and there was some kind of consultation, some kind of planning that was involved in the creation of God's unique creation, man. Well, who was involved in that council, that planning? He says, Moses says, "Let us make man." Now, you've got to ask the question, to whom does "us" refer? Again, critics of the Bible will say, well, here's further evidence that these writers just borrowed from the Babylonian myth of creation that had many deities, many gods involved in creation. This is evidence of that. Now, give me a break. Even people who aren't Christians, the Jewish people, they believe that this book, Genesis, was written by the same person who wrote the first five books of the Bible, Genesis, Exodus, Leviticus, Numbers, and Deuteronomy. Even people who don't believe in the Mosaic authorship agree that the first five books were written by the same person. So if the writer was referring to many gods, why is it in Deuteronomy 6, verse 4, he records the words, "Hear, O Israel, the Lord our God is one God. The Lord our God is one." Whoever wrote this believed in the oneness of God. He was monotheistic, not polytheistic. So it can't be a reference to different gods. Well, to whom does "us" refer? Some people say it's the angels. Maybe he's talking about the angels. Job 38:7 says the angels were around before we were, and they witnessed our creation. Maybe they had a hand in creating you. There's nothing in the Bible that indicates that either. I think the best way to understand "us" is this is the first mention in the Bible of the Trinity, the first hint of a Trinity: Father, Son, and Holy Spirit. Notice in Genesis 1:1, you have God the Father. In the beginning, God created the heavens and the earth. And then in verse 2, you have, "And the Spirit of God was moving over the surface of the water." And then you go over into the New Testament, and you find in Colossians 1:16 that all things were created by Jesus Christ. They were all created by him and for him. Will you notice that phrase, "all things were created by Jesus"? You may have seen me on Fox News talking about UFOs. You know, everybody's stirring right now about the UFO disclosures from the Pentagon. And does it mean there is intelligent life on other planets? You know, the real question is there any intelligent life on this planet? But that's another sermon topic we'll get to sometime. But what about that? People were surprised at my answer. I said, it wouldn't surprise me. It certainly wouldn't shake my faith if life was discovered on other planets. I mean, there's nothing in the Bible that precludes

0: believes that. Remember, the Bible tells us everything we need to know, but it doesn't tell us everything we want to know, maybe. In this all things, he created all things. Colossians 1:16 says, he created all things, including things in heavens and the things on earth. Those things which are invisible, those things that are visible. The thrones, the powers, the dominions, all things were created by Jesus and for Jesus. And if all things includes aliens, so be it. Regardless, it's the same God. The same God who created them created us. And the most important thing in life is to make sure we're in a right relationship with that Creator God. I said, the God who loved us so much that he sent his only son to die for us. That's what matters. So Jesus was involved in creation. The Holy Spirit was involved. God the Father was involved. That is the plan for creation. They were planning something unique. Notice, secondly, the pattern for man's creation. Again, verse 26, let us make man in our own image, in our own likeness. What does it mean to be made in the image of God? Some people think this means our physical bodies are made in the image of God. Now remember, God the Father is a spirit. He's not a human being. He doesn't have a body. He is a spirit. Nevertheless, he does things that we do. God sees, for example. So maybe God made man with eyes so that he reflected the image of God and what God is able to do. God hears, the Bible says. He hears the prayers of the righteous. God gave man ears with which to hear. God smells. Did you know that? He can smell different aromas. The prayers of his people, thanksgiving from his people, is a sweet aroma to God. So maybe we are in the image of God in that our physical bodies are able to do what God the Father does. Other people say, no, this is a reference to man's soul. He's different than trees and animals in that he has a soul. There's a view that man is dichotomous. He is body and soul, the visible and the invisible. The soul is your ability to feel, your ability to plan, your ability to determine. God has given that to us. He's given us a soul. They call that a dichotomous view. There are two parts of man, body and soul. Other people are trichotomous. They believe that man is created with a body and a soul and a spirit. 1 Thessalonians 5:23 seems to indicate that. When Paul writes, and may your spirit and your soul and your body be preserved complete without blame at the coming of Jesus Christ. What's the difference between our soul and our spirit? Well, that's the third part of people, some people believe. We have a body and soul, but we also have a spirit. The fact is, some people will say, animals have souls. They feel. They're aware. They plan for the future. So are we no different than animals? No, we are different in that we have something no animal has, and that's a spirit. That is our connectedness to God. That is our communication with God. Animals don't think about their creator. They don't worry about their sin. They don't seek atonement or forgiveness from God. They have no sense of eternity. That's what separates animals from human beings. We have a God awareness. We have a spirit. In fact, sometime you might want to turn to Ecclesiastes 3 verses 19 to 21 that teaches the difference between animals and human beings. The book of Ecclesiastes was written by Solomon. The first 11 chapters deal with life from Earth's perspective. From Earth's perspective, everything seems to be worthless and vain. Vanity, vanity, worthless, worthless, Solomon said, all things are worthless. He seems to say that, at least from a human perspective, there's no difference between the godly and the ungodly. Both have bad things happen to them. Both experience death. And it's only in chapter 12 that we get God's perspective when Solomon says, no, everything's not vanity. Remember your creator in the days of your youth before the days of trouble come. There is a reward for the righteous that the unrighteous don't have. Well, in this section of Ecclesiastes 3, he's talking about the difference between animals and men. He says, for the fate of the sons of men and the fate of beasts is the same. Or so it seems. As one dies, so dies the other. Indeed, there is no advantage for man over beast, for all is vanity. They all go to the same place. All come from the dust and return to the dust. And then he says in verse 21, who knows that the breath of a man ascends upward and the breath of the beast descends downward to the earth? That sounds like a question to us. In Hebrew, it's not an interrogative. It's a declarative statement. We know that the breath of a man, when he dies, ascends upward, but the breath of the beast goes to nothing. Man is unique from all of God's creation. Pascal said there is a God-shaped vacuum, a God-shaped hole in every heart. God created us, having planted eternity in our hearts. That's one thing that makes man unique. We are unique in the plan for our creation and the pattern for our creation, and also in the process by which we were created. Look at Genesis 1:27. For God created man in his own image. In the image of God, he created him male and female. Now, next time we're going to talk about the creation of females, but skip over to chapter 2, verse 7. Then the Lord God formed man from the dust from the ground and breathed into his nostrils the breath of life, and man became a living being. Notice two equal truths here about this process of our creation. First of all, the process indicates our own weakness. He says God formed us from the dust of the ground. When you think about it, you and I are nothing but a collection of dust, or so it appears. That's why I don't get worked up about cremation. We're going to return to dust. Cremation just accelerates the process. But we came from dust. We're going to return to dust. We're more than dust. We're a collection of chemicals as well. For example, our body has 58 pounds of oxygen, 2 ounces of salt, 50 quarts of water, 3 pounds of calcium, 24 pounds of carbon, chlorine, phosphorus, and a little bit of fat. Or after lunch today, a lot of fat all thrown in. We're dust. We're frail. Job 7:21 says, I will soon lie down in the dust. You will search for me, but I will be no more. Or listen to the words of Psalm 103, verses 14 through 16. For he himself knows our frame. He is mindful that we are but dust. Isn't that great? God knows we're frail. He understands our weaknesses. He knows we are nothing but dust. As for man, his days are like grass. As the flower of the field, so he flourishes. But when the wind has passed over it, it is no more, and its place acknowledges it no longer. We're just like grass. An old Southern preacher said it this way. We're like grass. We are sown, grown, mown, blown, and then we gone. That's what the psalmist was saying right there. We're frail. But there's also in this verse a hint of our dignity, the dignity as reflected in the process of creation. Again, in Genesis 2:7, then the Lord God formed a man from the dust of the earth. That word formed in Hebrew is a word that means to fashion, to shape. It's the same word found in Jeremiah 18, verse 2, in which God is compared to a potter who's making a pot. He takes a lump of wet clay, puts it on the wheel, turns it, and he what? Forms it, shapes it into a vessel that's pleasing to him. Think about this. Nothing else that God created did he touch with his own hand. God just commanded it, let there be light. Let there be trees. Let there be fish. Let there be vegetation. But when it came to man, God touched us. He shaped us. And not only did he do that, but he bended over and he breathed into Adam, into his nostrils, the breath of life. I don't know what all that means, but it tells me that there is a dignity that God bestowed upon man that didn't belong to any of the rest of his creation. He gave us the breath of life. That means all life is a gift from God. It's a gift from God, and we have no right to take life from an unborn child, from an adult. We have no right to take our own life. It is a gift from God. Man's uniqueness is seen in the process of his creation. And finally, you see our uniqueness in God's purpose for our creation. Why did God create us? It was for a unique purpose. The stated purpose is found in verse 28. God blessed them, and God said to them, "Be fruitful and multiply and fill the earth and subdue it, and rule over the fish of the sea and over the birds of the sky and over every living thing that moves on the earth." Will you notice the three commands here? First of all, we are to fill the earth. That word fill means to replenish. And we're going to talk about this in a few weeks. God created sex. Did you know sex is God's idea? Just imagine him up in heaven with a pad and a pencil and drawing some things and saying, "Wouldn't it be fun if man and woman did this?" And he came up with the idea of sex, not just for procreation. In fact, originally with Adam and Eve, they had sexual relation before there's any hint that Eve was pregnant and had children later on. She had a lot of children. But God created sex for pleasure, for unity in marriage between a husband and a wife. It was his idea. Sex was given for pleasure, but it was also given as a means of procreation. God's plan was that we reproduce after our kind. And that's part of his plan to do that, is through our relationship with our mate. You're to fill the earth. Secondly, you're to subdue the earth. That word subdue means to research or investigate. God created this world in an orderly way so that it can be researched, investigated, and discoveries can be made. Now, you know, you hear people sometimes say, "Well, we shouldn't get involved in that scientific experiment or this new process. We shouldn't be involved in cloning or in vitro fertilization. That is usurping from God authority that only belongs to him." There's a Hebrew word for that, baloney. Baloney. I want you to think about this. If God is so weak that his creatures can steal his power from him, he's not a God worthy of our worship. God is all-powerful. He is sovereign. And just mark it down. Man is not going to go anywhere in his science and his investigation that God does not permit him to go. To God belongs all power and all control over his universe. So we can subdue the earth. We can use it, investigate it for our purpose. Thirdly, we're to fill it. We're to subdue it. We are to rule over the earth. We are to rule over the earth. Now, this word rule means to trample down. But don't get the wrong idea when I say we're to trample down the creation. When it comes to the environment, people go to one of two extremes. One extreme is hyper-environmentalism that basically says we were created to serve nature. We are simply slaves to nature. Nature's the ultimate goal. We've got to keep nature. That's not biblical. But the other extreme is to say we're free to do whatever we want to with nature. We can abuse it all we want to in energy drilling or production or farming. We can just trample it down however we want to. No, Genesis 2:15, God gave Adam the assignment of cultivating the earth and keeping it. We're to be good stewards of the creation God has given us. We're to take care of it so that it can fulfill its function in providing for us. But at the end of the day, we remember nature was given for our benefit. We are not here to serve nature. That's the balance here. By the way, I think it's interesting. He gave man the assignment of cultivating the earth and keeping it. Think about this. God could have made the world in such a way that it was self-sustaining. Just think about it. He could make it where the grass never had to be mowed. Just took care of itself. Wouldn't that be great? But he didn't do that, did he? He made this earth in such a way that we have to cultivate it. We have to keep it. And the reason God did that was he wanted us to be made in his image. God is a worker. God's plan is for you and me to be workers as well. You know, some people think work is a curse from God. God placed a curse on our work after the fall in the garden. But before the fall, God gave us an assignment. He gave us work to do because God was a worker and he created us in his image to be workers. And we're never ultimately fulfilled until we're doing the work that God has assigned us to do. By the way, notice that Adam was not chosen to be a pastor. He wasn't chosen to be a missionary. Adam's work was to be a farmer. You know, we have a funny idea about work that is ordained by God. We limit it to things in the church or on the mission field. No, God has a purpose much bigger than that. For example, how many of you would say it's God's will for his children to be taken care of? God wants to take care of his children. How many would agree with that? Of course, he promises that. How does God provide for us? How does God provide food for us? If we're going to live, we have to have food. How does God do it? We not only create seed, but he creates farmers who will plant the seed, other people who will cultivate it. But in addition to that, you need somebody to haul the harvest to the factory to be processed. That means somebody has to invent the trucks. Somebody has to supply the energy, the fuel. It's going to be sold in a supermarket or Amazon or somewhere. There has to be a financial infrastructure. God needs bankers and he needs people in finance to take care of all of that. All of those assignments are assignments from God. You know, Martin Luther said, it's not what a person does that determines whether his work is sacred or secular, but why he does it. And that's why Colossians 3:23 says, whatever you do, whatever your assignment here on earth, do your work enthusiastically unto the Lord, for it is the Lord God whom you serve. The stated reason for our creation was to fill, subdue, and rule over the earth. But there is an implied reason as well for our creation. God created us so that we could, first of all, glorify God. Did you know our assignment here is to glorify God, to live in such a way that we make people want to worship and serve our God? Jesus understood that when he was on earth. He was getting ready to be crucified. And remember the prayer he prayed in John 17, verse 4. He prayed to God his Father, I glorified you on the earth, having accomplished the work which you have given me to do. He understood that his whole reason for being here was to glorify God. And the same is true for you and me. The other night at one of our dinner with the pastors, we opened it up for questions, and a woman asked me a question about suffering and why God allows this and this and this. And I said, I don't have a complete answer for you. But what I do know is we are all part of a drama that's being played out before the whole universe. Planet Earth is the stage. You and I have an assigned part. We walk on the stage. We play that part for 70 or 80 years, and then God calls us home. But the purpose of the play is to witness to the divine audience about the character of God, to show the whole universe that God is a God of justice, that he's a God of holiness, that he is a God of love. Who's watching this play on planet Earth? The Bible implies there's a heavenly audience that's watching this play about the glory of God. You have other Christians who have died and gone to heaven. They're watching. You have the angels. 1 Peter 1:12 says that the angels are looking down on this and are just awed by the fact that God would provide so great a salvation to his creatures called human beings. The angels are watching it. We assume the demons are watching wherever they are. Satan is watching, and perhaps people on other planets are watching. But the whole purpose of the drama, the whole purpose of your life is to give glory to God. We have been created to glorify God. But the other implied reason is we have been created to have fellowship with God. To have fellowship with God. Now, people get off track here. They say, well, the reason God created us is God got so lonely up there in heaven by himself that he just had to have somebody to play with. And so he created you and me to have fellowship with God. Ladies and gentlemen, God doesn't need anything. He certainly doesn't need us. It doesn't matter when you date the earth or date the universe. The fact is God existed for billions and trillions and quadrillions of years from eternity past without you or me. No, God doesn't need us, but God wants us. He desires to have fellowship with us. John 4:23-24, Jesus said, "But an hour is coming, and now is, when true worshipers will worship the Father in spirit and truth. For such people the Father seeks to be his worshipers." That word seek means to run after. God is running after us to have fellowship with us. No, God doesn't need us, but we need God. We desperately need God. Years ago, Douglas Copeland wrote a book for Generation X, in which he captures the disappointment, the trouble some people feel about their lives, and that he felt about his own life. He said, very honestly, "I think I'm a broken person. I seriously question the road my life has taken, and I endlessly rehash the compromises that I've made in my life. I have an insecure and vaguely crummy job with an amoral corporation so that I don't have to worry about money. I put up with halfway relationships so as not to have to worry about loneliness. What a joke." And then at the end of the book, he confesses, "Now here is my secret. I tell it to you with an openness of heart that I think I'll never achieve again. So I pray that you're in a quiet room as you hear my words. My secret is that I need God, that I am sick and can no longer make it alone. I need God to help me give because I'm no longer capable of giving. I need God to help me be kind, for I'm no longer capable of kindness. I need God to help me love, as I seem to be beyond being above to love. I need God." St. Augustine said, "Thou hast made us for thyself, and our hearts are restless until we find our rest in thee." Let's bow together in a word of prayer. Nobody moving or leaving for any reason. Maybe you can resonate with that expression. You've come to the point in your life that you realize you need God. The good news is God wants you. He wants a relationship with you. He doesn't hate you. He loves you. And the greatest expression of his love is the fact that he sent his son Jesus to pay the penalty of your sin, to take the punishment we deserve for what we've done, to offer us the forgiveness of our sins. Right now, God is extending his hand to you, offering you forgiveness and a way to have a relationship with him that begins now, transcends the grave, and lasts for eternity. If today you would like to receive God's gift of forgiveness in your heart, wherever you are, I encourage you to pray this prayer in your heart as I pray it out loud, knowing that God is listening to you. Would you pray this with me? "Dear God, thank you for loving me. I know I have failed you in so many ways, and I'm truly sorry for the sins in my life. But I believe what I've heard today, that you love me so much you sent your son Jesus to die on the cross for me, to take the punishment I deserve to take for my sins. And right now I'm trusting in what Jesus did for me, not my good works, but in what Jesus did for me to save me from my sins. Thank you for forgiving me and help me to live the rest of my life for you. In Jesus' name, amen."
1: One of the crushing factors in society these days is that people don't feel seen. They feel invisible and lost. Well, I assure you, God sees you and loves you. That's why he sent his one and only Son to pay for our salvation on the cross. Jesus took the shame so we don't have to. He took the punishment so we don't have to. The book of Isaiah says he was despised and rejected so we could be rescued and accepted. So, my friend, again, God sees you, wants you, and he loves you. If you prayed along with Dr. Jeffress a moment ago to ask Jesus to come and take full control of your life in complete surrender, this is the most important decision you will ever make. 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
1: I've been listening to you guys for many, many years. 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
1: The moment you trusted Christ as your Savior, Satan put you on his hit list. 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
0: 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We're looking at survival tip number 3 in the Courageous series, Take Inventory.
1: When American astronaut Neil Armstrong put the first human footprint on the moon on July 21st, 1969, the United States claimed victory over space. So when NASA launched its third moon mission 9 months later, it was met with a collective yawn by the American public. But an explosion on Apollo 13, 2 days into their flight, changed all of that. Jack Swigert, the command module pilot, flipped a switch to turn on the fans as a part of a routine cryo stir in the hydrogen tanks. 16 seconds later, he was startled by a large boom. Warning lights flashed. The alarm sounded in the command module as the ship began to shudder. Oxygen pressure and power levels plummeted. Swigert radioed, "Houston, we've had a problem." Within a matter of minutes, the Odyssey, the lifeboat for the three American astronauts, was dying. Mission control in Houston determined the astronauts had to shut down the Odyssey and moved into the undamaged lunar lander, the Aquarius. Once there, the crew would perform a number of maneuvers to slingshot themselves around the moon, using the moon's gravitational pull as additional energy, and head back to Earth. To save precious power, several systems in the Aquarius had to be shut down. The lunar lander was designed to carry only 2 people for no more than 36 hours. However, with the command module blacked out, all 3 astronauts would have to survive the trip back to Earth in the cramped confines of the Aquarius. It would take the spacecraft 96 hours to make the return trip home. It didn't take long for the astronauts to notice that the lunar lander was filling with dangerously high levels of carbon dioxide, since its scrubber was unable to filter out the poisonous gas expelled by the 3 men. On their trip to and around the moon, the astronauts had replaced the filter at least 2 times. As they emerged from the dark side of the moon, they had 1 filter left. But it came from the command module, and it wouldn't fit the lunar lander's compartment. Built by 2 different contractors, the command module CO2 filter was square, while the lunar lander's filter was round. To keep the 3 men from dying of asphyxiation, a team in Houston gathered an inventory of equipment that the astronauts had on board and began piercing together a contraption to fit the proverbial square peg into the round hole.

values. You are surrounded by an enemy, Satan, who wants to destroy everything important to you. And if that were not enough, you and I, even as Christians, carry around at least the remnant of a nature that is fallen and opposed to God. How can we ever survive, much less thrive, in that kind of environment? Well, just as every survivalist knows there are 10 survival tips for dangerous situations, we're looking at those survival tips and looking at them with a biblical application. And today we're going to look at survival tip number 3, one that those astronauts demonstrated, and that is take inventory of your available resources. Taking inventory of your available resources. And that's what we're going to look at today. In Ephesians 6, verse 13, Paul said it this way, "Therefore, take up the full armor of God that you may be able to resist in the evil day, and having done everything, to stand firm." Take inventory and then take up the armor, the protection that God has given you. Why is that so important? Well, he says in the verse ahead, verse 12, "For our struggle is not against flesh and blood, but against the rulers, against the powers, against the world forces of this darkness, against the spiritual forces of wickedness in the heavenly places." Paul says you and I are in a struggle. That word struggle, pale in Greek, refers to a wrestling match. These were real struggles. And in these wrestling matches, they would fight to the death, literally. The loser of the wrestling match would have his eyes gouged out. And once that happened, he was put to death. So the stakes were very high. Paul says that is the kind of death struggle you and I are involved in this life. And what is it that our struggle is against? He says it's not against flesh and blood. It's not against other people. Our fight is not against the visible, but against the invisible forces of darkness, of the spiritual forces of wickedness in heavenly places. Our adversary is Satan himself. The Apostle Peter said it this way in 1 Peter 5:8, "Be of sober spirit, be on the alert, for your adversary, the devil, prowls around like a roaring lion seeking someone to devour." If you think that is hyperbole, overstatement, listen to the words of the late pastor Martin Lloyd-Jones. He wrote, "Anyone who is not aware of a fight and a conflict in a spiritual sense is in a drugged and hazardous condition." We need to be aware not only of our enemy, but the resources that God has given us to defeat him. And that's why, again, in Ephesians 6, 10 and 11, he says, "Finally, be strong in the Lord and in the strength of his might. Put on the full armor of God so that you may be able to stand firm against the schemes of the devil." If you haven't already, turn to Ephesians chapter 6 as we take a spiritual inventory of the resources God has provided to us to fight this very real enemy. Remember, as Paul wrote to the Christians at Ephesus, most likely Paul was under house arrest. He wasn't in a prison cell somewhere. He was under house arrest. And he was chained to a Roman guard. They would change out guards every 6 hours. And so all day, every day, for 2 years, Paul is chained to a different Roman guard. And as Paul looked at that Roman guard, he thought, you know, the same armor that this Roman soldier has to protect him is similar to the armor that God has provided every Christian. And so he takes inventory of that armor beginning in verse 14. I want you to notice of the 6 pieces of armor for a Roman soldier, 5 of them are defensive pieces of armor. 1 is offensive. First of all, he says, "Gird up your loins with the belt of truth." Look at verse 14. "Stand firm, therefore, having girded your loins with truth." Same terminology that Peter used in 1 Peter 1 about gird up your minds for action. What does that mean? Well, the Roman soldier would wear a free-flowing tunic. It is very comfortable, but it was also very dangerous in times of battle. Because in times of battle, the soldier could trip over his tunic.
Or an enemy could grab hold of one of the loose pieces and use it to gain an advantage. And that's why every soldier, before he would go into battle, would touch.

0: in his tunic, into the belt, the large Roman soldier's belt, so that it would prevent the enemy from gaining an advantage. Paul says in the same way, we need to gird our loins, literally gird our minds with truth. That is, we cannot afford the luxury, folks, of having loose thoughts that just pop into our mind and dwelling on those thoughts. Those thoughts can be very dangerous if the enemy uses them against us. And Paul says we need to confront those thoughts with the belt of truth, with the truth of God's word. For example, I think that's what Paul had in mind in 2 Corinthians 10, 4 and 5, when he said, "For the weapons of our warfare are not of the flesh, but divinely powerful for the destruction of fortresses. We are destroying speculations and every lofty thing raised up against the knowledge of God, and we are taking every thought captive to the obedience of Christ." Whenever those wrong thoughts come into mind, Paul says we need to tuck them in, confront them with the truth of God's word. Secondly, he talks about the breastplate of righteousness. One of the resources God asks us to utilize in times of spiritual warfare is the breastplate of righteousness. Now, a soldier's breastplate was really a form-fitting metal shell that covered the soldier's torso and protected his vital organs, his heart, his lungs. You can understand why that was a central piece of armor, the breastplate. Well, what is the breastplate for the Christian? Paul says it is righteousness. Verse 14 again, put on the breastplate of righteousness. Now, what does he mean by righteousness? This is so important to understand. In the Bible, the term righteousness is used in three different ways. Sometimes the Bible uses the word righteousness to refer to self-righteousness. Have you ever heard somebody described as being self-righteous? It means he's righteous in his own eyes. Self-righteousness is not a good thing. So when Paul talks about put on the breastplate of righteousness, is that the kind of righteousness he's talking about? I don't think so. There's a second term for righteousness in the Bible, imputed righteousness. Imputed righteousness. This is the righteousness that God puts on us. He imputes. He credits to our account, literally, when we trust in Christ as Savior. The moment you tell God you're not righteous, you admit to Him what you already know, and He knows that you're a sinner who needs His forgiveness. The moment you admit your sinfulness and put your trust in Jesus Christ to save you from your sins, a wonderful transaction takes place. God takes His righteousness and He puts it on you. So that when God looks at you, He no longer sees your sin. He sees the goodness of His Son, Jesus Christ. Paul described that in 2 Corinthians 5:21. For God made Him, Jesus, who knew no sin, to become sin on our behalf, so that we might become the righteousness of God in Him. That kind of righteousness is our right standing before God, and it comes through our faith in Christ. So if Paul's not talking about self-righteousness, he's not talking about imputed righteousness when we become a Christian, what righteousness is he talking about? Well, the third kind of righteousness is practiced righteousness. Another word for that would be obedience. Good works are worthless to save you before you're a Christian, but after you're a Christian, your good works, your obedience means a great deal. And Paul talks about practiced righteousness. It's what he talked about in 1 Timothy 6:11 when he said to Timothy, "But flee from these things, you man of God, and pursue righteousness, godliness, faith, love, perseverance, and gentleness." Why did Timothy need to pursue righteousness if he was already righteous before God as a Christian? Paul wasn't talking about pursue imputed righteousness. He wasn't talking about Timothy's right standing before God. He was talking about Timothy's right acting before God. And one way you and I deflect Satan's attacks in our life is by obeying God. Not having any chinks in our armor, no vulnerable places where we are disobeying God and giving the enemy a way to take us down. Paul talked about that in Ephesians 4:27. Do not give the devil an opportunity in your life. That's what he's talking about, the breastplate of righteousness, obedience to God. The third piece of armor, the boots of the gospel. Foundational to a Roman soldier were his shoes, not sandals, but really more like boots. At the bottom of a soldier's boot were metal studs, just like the cleats in an athlete's shoe. These studs would give him traction so that he could stand firm and withstand the onslaught of the enemy. Paul is saying, as Christians, if we want to withstand Satan's attack in our life, we've got to have the right foundation in our life, the right shoes. And what is that foundation? He says, having shod your feet with the preparation of the gospel of peace. What is he talking about there? Well, if your Bible is like mine, do you notice those words are in all capital letters? Look at it. Or your words in capital. The reason that is, that denotes Paul is quoting from the Old Testament there. Specifically, Isaiah 52, verse 7. Remember how that verse goes? Oh, how beautiful are the feet of those that have been prepared for the gospel of peace, who bring the good news of salvation. When Paul says the foundation of our life ought to be our readiness and our ability to share the good news of salvation with others, he's talking about our ability and our willingness to make that the sole, if you will, purpose of our life. You see, that's why God has left us here. We get all these different reasons. Why did God create us and leave us here? If it was just to have fellowship with us, he could take us to heaven the moment he saved us. He has left us here for a reason, and that is to share the good news of Jesus Christ with as many people as possible. That's what he's talking about. But the question that arises is, what? That's nice, but what does that have to do with spiritual warfare? How does that help me stand firm against Satan's attack? Here's how. If you have as your foundational reason for your life to share the gospel with other people, that gives you a reason for not giving in to Satan. Sharing the gospel, your sole foundation reason for life, gives you the reason for not giving in to Satan's attacks. Let me just be real personal with you about that. Whenever I am tempted, and yes, pastors get tempted, whenever I get tempted, maybe by dishonesty or ethical issues or immorality, whenever I am tempted that way, there are several things I think about. The first thing I think about is, if I give in to this, how will it affect my family? How would my fall affect my wife, Amy, who's been my best friend for 50 years? How would it affect my children? What would they think about me? What about my grandchildren? How would they look upon my life in the years to come? How would it affect my family? I think about, secondly, how would it affect this church? I love this church. I love you guys. You all have put your trust in me. How would my fall into sin affect you? And then I think, how would it affect the people through the decades that I've had the privilege of leading to faith in Christ? What would my fall do to people who know that I'm a Christian? How would it give the enemies of God a reason to blaspheme God's name anymore? I've dedicated my life to sharing the gospel with people. How would my fall impact others coming to know Christ as Savior? And that is a strong motivation for me to say no. But that's not just for preachers. That's for all of us. God says when we understand that is our foundational reason for living, it gives us a reason for not giving in to Satan. And could I just say that's one reason I'm so grateful in our student ministry. Yes, they teach the Bible, they teach apologetics, but every year they go through a one-month curriculum on how to share their faith with other people. And Ryan and Julia and Gabe take them out witnessing in the parks and sharing their faith. Some people say, well, is that really important? Or wouldn't it be better if they were studying Micah in the Old Testament or Malachi or something? You know, look, Bible study's great, but you need some application too. And students need to understand that is their reason for living as a Christian, to share the gospel with others. I heard somebody say one time, you know, if you don't send students into their schools as missionaries, they will soon become a mission field. They need to have that understanding. That is their reason for living. And it gives them a reason not to fall under Satan's attack in their life. That's what Paul is talking about. Having the boots of the gospel, making the sharing of the gospel foundational in your life.
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0: Fourth, he talks about taking up the shield of faith. Look at verse 16. Take up the shield of faith with which you will be able to extinguish all the flaming missiles of the evil one. Now, the Roman shield was a piece of wood that was 2.5 feet wide, 4 feet in length. It was covered in leather that had been soaked in water. And the reason was the enemy many times would take an arrow and take the tip of that arrow, dip it in pitch, and set it on fire. And so when the firing arrow would come at the Roman soldier, all he had to do was lift up that shield. And when it impacted that leather soaked in water, it was immediately extinguished. Now Paul says, when you're under the fiery attacks of Satan, you need to hold up the shield of faith. What is faith? Faith's not a hope, a wish, a positive thought. Hebrews 11:1 says, now faith is the assurance of things hoped for. It is the conviction of things not seen. It's not some hope, it's assurance. Faith is the assurance that God will do what he has promised to do. The shield of faith means holding up the promises of God and trusting in them when those attacks come. You know, I think in Satan's arsenal, there are a number of favorite arrows he loves to send into our life because he knows they're particularly effective. Sometimes he fires that flaming arrow of greed. Sometimes he uses the flaming arrow of lust. I personally think one of his favorites to use is that flaming arrow of worry, because of its devastating effects on us. Have you ever been sitting at work or maybe even sitting in church, and all of a sudden this alien thought comes into your mind and you begin to think and obsess, well, what if this happens? What if this happens? Pretty soon you're paralyzed with fear. You can't do anything. You are in Satan's grip. I remember years and years ago, I was pastoring my first church, and it was a Saturday afternoon, and I was over in my study at the church, and I was putting the final touches on my sermon for Sunday. I was calling prospects, inviting them to come to church, and all of a sudden, I just had this thought. I thought, what if I die early? What if I die soon? And there was a reason I was thinking that way. Both my parents had just died at relatively young ages, and I thought I might suffer that thing. So I started thinking about that. And suddenly I started feeling all of these aches and pains that I hadn't felt before. And so I was in a panic. So I got on the phone and I called some friends, and they assured me that what I was feeling was normal and because of history and so forth and so forth. I called some doctors that I knew, and they asked me what symptoms, and I told them, and they said, well, that's probably nothing at all. Then I called a friend. This is honestly the truth. I called a friend of mine in town who happened to be an insurance agent. He was the only one who didn't offer any assurance. He said, well, you know, Robert, there are people who die at your age. You might want to up your insurance coverage. And I did. I wasted a couple of hours there obsessing over that till God got a hold of my thoughts and reminded me of the truth of Psalm 139. All of your days were written in my book before you lived one of them. God has the date of your birth. He has the date of your death in his book, and there's not one thing you're going to do to change that. Let me tell you, if you ever get overcome with anxiety about your departure from this life, remember this. Every Christian is immortal until his work on earth is done. God's not going to take you out 1 second before your time here. That's what it means to erect the shield of faith. It means to trust that God is going to do what he has promised to do. The fifth piece of armor here, the helmet of salvation. Verse 17, and take the helmet of salvation. This piece of bronze that was placed over the soldier's head was used, of course, to protect him. There was a flare at the back that was used to protect the neck, at the front that was used to protect the eyes. The helmet was absolutely essential for a Roman soldier's protection. What is the helmet that we Christians put on? Well, he says it's the helmet of salvation. Now, many commentators say, well, that's talking about the assurance of your salvation. That's why it's associated with the head. Make sure that you are saved. And I think there's an element of truth to that. If you're always wondering whether or not you're in or out of God's family, or you saved today and lost tomorrow, you'll never be strong in your Christian faith. God wants you to know for sure. Romans 11:29 says, for the gifts and the calling of God are irrevocable. It's important to be assured of your salvation. It was God's responsibility to save you, and it's God's responsibility to keep you saved. You don't have to worry about that. But I don't think that's the kind of salvation he's talking about. In the Bible, salvation sometimes refers to being saved from the penalty of sin, but it also sometimes refers to being saved from the power of sin. And I frankly think that's what he's talking about here, the salvation from the power of sin. A lot of Christians have foggy thinking about this. They carry around this idea that, well, yeah, I'm going to heaven one day, but until I get there, I can never be free from sin. I've got this old sin nature in me, and it always wants to do the wrong thing, and I can never have victory over it until I get to heaven one day. That is a lie from the pit of hell. When you became a Christian and trusted in Christ as your Savior, he not only saved you from the penalty of sin, a future in hell, he saved you from the power of sin. With the power of the Holy Spirit that now resides in you, sin has no more power over your life than you choose to allow it to have every day. And Paul is saying, walk in that knowledge. Have that assurance. You don't have to give in to Satan's temptation. That's why he says in Romans 6:6-7, knowing this, that our old self was crucified with him, that our body of sin might be done away with, that we should no longer be slaves to sin. You don't have to be a slave to Satan any longer. You serve a new master. Now, there's one more piece of armor Paul mentions. It's the offensive piece of armor in the soldier's armor. Look at it in verse 17, and take up the sword of the Spirit, which is the word of God. This word sword here is the word machaira. It doesn't refer to the long broadsword the Roman soldier would flail around and maybe hit something with. It was a dagger about 18 inches long. It was used for close-up, hand-to-hand combat. And the soldier had to know precisely how to use it, where to strike, if it were to be effective. And that's the same way with us. We need to know Scripture well enough, not just to recite any verse, but a verse that would give us the strength at the precise moment to say no to the attacks of the evil one. We're going to talk about that more in a couple of weeks. Now, that is the armor of God. And certainly Paul demonstrated throughout his ministry how to utilize that armor. You know, Paul, if you are ever tempted to have a pity party for yourself, there's a passage of Scripture I suggest that you read, 2 Corinthians 11:24-28, where Paul describes the incoming he had from all directions. He says, 5 times I received from the Jews 39 lashes. 40 lashes would kill a person. 5 different times he came this close to death. 3 times I was beaten with rods. 1 I was stoned. 3 times I was shipwrecked. 1 night and a day I've spent in the deep. I've been on frequent journeys, in dangers from rivers, robbers, countrymen, Gentiles, dangers in the city, dangers in the wilderness, dangers on the sea, dangers among false brethren. I've been in labor and hardship through many sleepless nights, in hunger and thirst, often without food, and in cold and exposure. And if that were not enough, Paul says, there's the daily pressure upon me of concern for all of the churches. How could Paul meet those kind of challenges? Well, he told us about the armor of God. But Paul didn't just rely on the armor of God. There was another resource to take inventory of, and that is the people of God. Not just the armor of God, what Paul could do for himself, but for the people of God. Have you ever noticed in how many of Paul's letters he mentions other people who encouraged him? Philemon, Barnabas, Timothy, and so many others who ministered to him. That's why in Ephesians 6, 18 and 19, he says, with all prayer and petition, pray at all times in the Spirit. In verse 19, and pray on my behalf as well. Paul coveted the prayers of other Christians for him. You see, Paul understood the truth that Solomon wrote in Ephesians 4, 9, two are better than one because they have a good return for their labor. And if one can overpower him who is alone, two can resist him, and a cord of three strands is not quickly torn apart. Now, I want you to listen for these next 5 minutes. Somebody told me after first service, those last 5 minutes meant more than the other 30 to me. I want you to listen to this. The armor of God is important, but the people of God are equally important to help us in times when we're under attack. I read the story about a father who gave his young son a bundle of sticks to break. And so the boy took that bundle of sticks and he slammed it against his knee. He only ended up with a bruised knee. It didn't break the sticks. He put it up against the wall and tried to kick them. That didn't break him. He tried several other things. He said, Dad, I can't do it. The father came over. He untied the bundle of sticks and took them one by one, and they were easily broken. No, there's a lesson there for all of us. Together, when we're together as Christians, we're not easily broken. But we have an enemy who is intent on dividing us, isolating us, attacking us, and destroying us. And that's why we need other Christians. We need the church if we're going to survive and thrive in this hostile environment. You know, I see this game plan all the time of Satan dividing, isolating, and attacking Christians. Here are two friends who've been friends for years, and they let a petty disagreement separate them, and each is robbed of the encouragement they've received from the other person. Here are a husband and a wife that have a separation of their spirit because of unforgiveness on the part of one or the other or both. And that separation of spirit makes them vulnerable to the attacks of Satan and the temptation that destroys their marriage. Somebody in the church gets ticked off about something he doesn't like in the church, so he takes himself and his family and they separate from the church, depriving themselves of the spiritual instruction and fellowship that they need. That is the enemy's plan to destroy every one of us. And that's why the Bible says we need one another. Hebrews 10, 24 and 25, consider how to stimulate one another to love and good deeds, not forsaking our own assembling together, but encouraging one another. Whether you like it or not, the moment you trusted Christ as your Savior, Satan put you on his hit list. He's determined to take you out. He's poisoning the culture around you. He's trying to incite your children to rebel against God, convincing them that life apart from God is the only way to freedom. He's custom making temptations that are suited just to appeal to you. He will not rest until he has destroyed everything important to you. And that's why we need to take inventory. Are we utilizing the resources that God has provided us? Let's, in these closing moments, take an inventory of whether or not we're utilizing the spiritual resources that are essential to our survival. Just ask yourself, as we read through each of these questions, can you check this off? Yes, I'm doing this. Are you regularly reading, memorizing, and meditating on God's word, the belt of truth, so that you can confront destructive thoughts with God's truth? How obedient are you to God's commands? Are there any chinks in your life areas of disobedience that Satan could use to destroy your faith, your family, and your future. How committed are you to God's mission to reach people with the gospel? What specific plan do you have to share your faith with those in your circle of influence? Do you possess a strong faith, the kind that can deflect satanic attacks? What specific promises of God are you relying on right now, in spite of the attacks Satan has launched against you? Are you acting consistently with the truth that you've been saved not only from the penalty of sin, but from the power of sin? Is there any habit or addiction in your life that you've surrendered to? Can you immediately recall specific passages of Scripture to use when you're tempted with lust, greed, anger, doubt, or fear? Are you actively involved in a local church in which you can experience the spiritual strength, accountability, and prayers of other members of the body of Christ? The spiritual battle you're in is real. The enemy you face is formidable, but the resources God has provided are more than enough to give you victory. As Christians, we can't afford to become complacent while Satan lurks in the background. And I'm urging you to take action, to become courageous, and to use the tools God has given us. In my best-selling book, Courageous, I'll show you 10 key strategies for winning the battle and overcoming your fear. Along the way, you'll read stories of men and women whose courage carried them through impossible situations. And you'll discover how God offers us a way to thrive, despite our problems. My book is titled Courageous, 10 Strategies for Thriving in a Hostile World. 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Our world is in chaos, and in my lifetime, I've never witnessed the kind of angst we're witnessing across our nation. At the same time, I'm watching God open doors for spreading His truth like never before. 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
1: 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Again, that's P.O. 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I'm David J. Mullins, inviting you to join us again next week for survival tip number 4. 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Ephesus, Thessaloniki, the Greek islands. The Apostle Paul didn't just write about these places, he lived in them. And so can you. On the Pathway to Victory, Journeys of Paul Cruz.
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Good morning, friends, and thanks so much for joining us for the Sunday morning worship service of First Baptist Church of Dallas, located right here in downtown Dallas. Our highly acclaimed First Dallas Choir and Orchestra will be leading us in majestic worship again today. And our pastor, Dr. Robert Jeffress, is continuing his series that he's titled Retracing Our Spiritual Roots, a study in the book of Genesis. When God set out to create the heavens and the earth, his final achievement was when he created man. And the Bible says that it is only man who was created in the image of God. What does that exactly mean? There appears to be two different storylines about that in Genesis 1 and 2. Why is that? Well, today Dr. Jeffress is going to take us through these passages to explain this important part of the creation story. Scripture tells us that we are God's handiwork, fearfully and wonderfully made. We have a purpose for existence, as we'll hear about today.

Psalm 126:3 says, "The Lord has done great things for us, and we are joyful." This morning we've got a great, brand new song for you, so join us and sing.

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1: Amen. Let songs of gratitude fill this place today. Aren't you grateful to be in the house of the Lord? We're so glad that you're here. We've got much to celebrate and many great things coming our way. So let's give our attention to the screen for more information.
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3: Dr. Jeffress continues his sermon series on our spiritual roots. And to prepare us for that message today, we're going to be reading one of the favorite Psalms of David, Psalm 8. We'll be reading verses 3 through 9, and we'll read from the New American Standard Bible. And we invite you to stand with us to honor the reading. Psalm 8, beginning with verse 3, and we'll close with verse 9. When I consider your heavens, the work of your fingers, the moon and the stars, which you have ordained, what is man that you take thought of him, and the son of man that you care for him? Yet you have made him a little lower than God, and you crowned him with glory and majesty. You make him to rule over the works of your hands. You have put all things under his feet, all sheep and oxen, and also the beast of the field, the birds of the heavens, and the fish of the sea, whatever passes through the paths of the sea. O Lord, our Lord, how majestic is your name in all the earth. May God richly bless the reading of his word. Amen. Well, let's keep standing. Cliff comes back and we continue to praise our loving Lord.
1: That psalm always brings me to such a place of gratitude and humility to think that the God of all gods takes thought of us. Let's respond today, telling him how much we love him. Will you sing this with me to the Lord?
4: We love you, Lord.
1: Sing, we love you, Jesus.

0: Yes, we do. Amen. May God be praised. You can be seated as Ben comes to lead us.
1: Well, good morning, church family. We continue our time of worship through the giving of our tithes and offerings to the Lord this morning. And as our ushers come forward, I'll invite you as you're able to kneel as we go to the Lord in prayer together. Gracious Heavenly Father, we come humbly and grateful before you in the name of our Savior, Jesus Christ. And as we've already read from your word this morning, Lord, we are reminded of the psalmist's words, "Who is man that you are mindful of him? Who are we, Lord, that you take note of us, that you remember us?" But your word tells us that you have numbered the stars and you know them by name, that you know when every sparrow falls. And Lord, we know that you love each one of us, that you hear and answer our prayers, Lord, that you meet our needs, and you're sovereign over every circumstance in our lives. So we thank you, Lord, that we can come to you this morning and worship you. We thank you that we've been reconciled to you through your Son, Jesus Christ. And we pray, Lord, that as we worship you this morning by giving to you these tithes and offerings, that they would be pleasing in your sight, that they would glorify you, and that all we do would bring others to a saving relationship with your Son, Jesus Christ, and magnify your name throughout the world. And we pray this in the saving name of Jesus. Amen.
2: In just a moment, our pastor, Dr. Robert Jeffress, will continue his series on the book of Genesis called Retracing Our Spiritual Roots, in a message titled God's Crowning Act, explaining the two different counts of the creation of man and giving us the four reasons that make us unique in the creation story. That's all just ahead. But right now, let's return to the service of First Baptist Dallas and our amazing First Dallas Choir and Orchestra.

0: Thank you so much, First Dallas Choir and Orchestra. We welcome the multitudes of you who have joined us on radio and television on Pathway to Victory, on our First Dallas iCampus, and now on Fox Nation. Thank you for tuning in to this worship service. I don't know if you're aware of this or not, but there are actually two different versions of the creation story. There's the woman's version. She says that God created man. He then paused and reflected on what he had done and then said to himself, I can do better than that. And he created woman. Then there's the man's version. He says, in the beginning, God created man. He rested. Then he created woman. And since that time, neither God nor man has had any rest. Now, I don't know if that's true or not, but what I do know is when I look at the Bible, there are what seem to be two different accounts of the creation of mankind. But what appear to be contradictory accounts, we're going to discover today, are really complementary accounts. And they both have the same message to us. You and I are unique creations of God. We are different from the plants, the animals, or anything else that God has created. And we're going to discover what that purpose is today. If you have your Bibles, turn to Genesis chapter 1 as we look at God's crowning act. Now, last time we looked at Genesis 1, which is an overview of creation, how it all began. He started with light. And then there was a separation of the waters in the heavens and the earth. An atmosphere was created. And then there was land. And then there was the stars and the sun and the moon. And then came vegetation. And then the birds in the sky and the fish in the sea. And then on the sixth day, the animals that roamed. And finally, God's crowning act, his creation of man. That is Genesis chapter 1. But when we get to Genesis chapter 2, there appears to be some contradictions, some inconsistencies. A lot of people have said, liberals who don't accept the inspiration of the scripture, they say these two different creation accounts show why you can't take the Bible literally. And the Bible is in fact filled with errors. What happened, they say, was you had these different authors of Genesis 1 and Genesis 2, and some editor in the 5th century BC just stitched them together. Now, that's assuming he was such a moron that he couldn't realize there was a contradiction in the two, if you believe that. But he stitched them together. Why would people say these were written by different authors? Well, they said, first of all, there are different names for God used in Genesis 1 and 2. In Genesis 1, it's the name Elohim in Hebrew, a general word for God. And then in chapter 2, the writer uses Yahweh, the personal God of Israel, the Redeemer God. And therefore, since you have different names, it must mean a belief in different gods. Now, that's ridiculous. A lot of times we use different names to refer to the same person. I'm going to be out here on the concourse after the service today to meet and visit with people. Now, some people will refer to me as Dr. Jeffress, referring to my education. Some people call me pastor, related to my privilege of shepherding this congregation. Some people will call me Robert, who knew me before I became pastor of this church. And then hopefully the triplets will run up and they'll call me Paul. It's all different names, but the same person. And that's what you've got going on here as well. And then they point, when they say there are inconsistencies, they say, well, there's a different order of the events of creation in Genesis 1 and 2. But that's not really the case. Genesis 1 is the overview, and you can take that chronologically. But in Genesis 2, Moses zeroes in on the creation of man and woman. And all the elements of creation mentioned are only there in relationship to man's creation. No, these are complementary stories, but they have the same theme. And the theme is this: you and I were uniquely created by God. How do we know we are unique from all other creation? By God's plan for creation, by God's pattern for creation, by God's process for creation, and ultimately God's purpose for our creation. Let's look first of all at God's plan for our creation. Look at Genesis 1:26. Then God said, "Let us make man." Now let's stop there for a second. Notice how different this is than the other things God created. The other things God created, he just did by word, by his power, by his fiat, by his command. Let there be light, and there was light. Let there be an expanse, a firmament, there was a firmament. Let there be animals, there were animals. Let there be, and it was. But there's an indication here that there was a pause after the created order before man, and there was some kind of consultation, some kind of planning that was involved in the creation of God's unique creation, man. Well, who was involved in that council, that planning? He says, Moses says, let us make man. Now, you've got to ask the question, to whom does us refer? Again, critics of the Bible will say, well, here's further evidence that these writers just borrowed from the Babylonian myth of creation that had many deities, many gods involved in creation. This is evidence of that. Now, give me a break. Even people who aren't Christians, the Jewish people, they believe that this book, Genesis, was written by the same person who wrote the first five books of the Bible, Genesis, Exodus, Leviticus, Numbers, and Deuteronomy. Even people who don't believe in the Mosaic authorship agree that the first five books were written by the same person. So if the writer was referring to many gods, why is it in Deuteronomy 6, verse 4, he records the words, Hear, O Israel, the Lord our God is one God. The Lord our God is one. Whoever wrote this believed in the oneness of God. He was monotheistic, not polytheistic. So it can't be a reference to different gods. Well, to whom does us refer? Some people say it's the angels. Maybe he's talking about the angels. Job 38:7 says the angels were around before we were, and they witnessed our creation. Maybe they had a hand in creating you. There's nothing in the Bible that indicates that either. I think the best way to understand us is this is the first mention in the Bible of the Trinity, the first hint of a Trinity. Father, Son, and Holy Spirit. Notice in Genesis 1:1, you have God the Father. In the beginning, God created the heavens and the earth. And then in verse 2, you have, and the Spirit of God was moving over the surface of the water. And then you go over into the New Testament, and you find in Colossians 1:16 that all things were created by Jesus Christ. They were all created by him and for him. Will you notice that phrase, all things were created by Jesus? You may have seen me on Fox News talking about UFOs. You know, everybody's stirring right now about the UFO disclosures from the Pentagon. And does it mean there is intelligent life on other planets? You know, the real question is there any intelligent life on this planet? But that's another sermon topic we'll get to sometime. But what about that? People were surprised at my answer. I said, it wouldn't surprise me. It certainly wouldn't shake my faith if life was discovered on other planets. I mean, there's nothing in the Bible that precludes that. Remember, the Bible tells us everything we need to know, but it doesn't tell us everything we want to know, maybe. In this all things, he created all things. Colossians 1:16 says, he created all things, including things in heavens and the things on earth. Those things which are invisible, those things that are visible. The thrones, the powers, the dominions, all things were created by Jesus and for Jesus. And if all things includes aliens, so be it. Regardless, it's the same God. The same God who created them created us. And the most important thing in life is to make sure we're in a right relationship with that Creator God. I said, the God who loved us so much that he sent his only son to die for us. That's what matters. So Jesus was involved in creation. The Holy Spirit was involved. God the Father was involved. That is the plan for creation. They were planning something unique. Notice, secondly, the pattern for man's creation. Again, verse 26, let us make man in our own image, in our own likeness. What does it mean to be made in the image of God? Some people think this means our physical bodies are made in the image of God. Now remember, God the Father is a spirit. He's not a human being. He doesn't have a body. He is a spirit. Nevertheless, he does things that we do. God sees, for example. So maybe God made man with eyes so that he reflected the image of God and what God is able to do. God hears, the Bible says. He hears the prayers of the righteous. God gave man ears with which to hear. God smells. Did you know that? He can smell different aromas. The prayers of his people, thanksgiving from his people, is a sweet aroma to God. So maybe we are in the image of God in that our physical bodies are able to do what God the Father does. Other people say, no, this is a reference to man's soul. He's different than trees and animals in that he has a soul. There's a view that man is dichotomous. He is body and soul, the visible and the invisible. The soul is your ability to feel, your ability to plan, your ability to determine. God has given that to us. He's given us a soul. They call that a dichotomous view. There are two parts of man, body and soul. Other people are trichotomous. They believe that man is created with a body and a soul and a spirit. 1 Thessalonians 5:23 seems to indicate that. When Paul writes, "And may your spirit and your soul and your body be preserved complete without blame at the coming of Jesus Christ." What's the difference between our soul and our spirit? Well, that's the third part of people, some people believe. We have a body and soul, but we also have a spirit. The fact is, some people will say, animals have souls. They feel. They're aware. They plan for the future. So are we no different than animals? No, we are different in that we have something no animal has, and that's a spirit. That is our connectedness to God. That is our communication with God. Animals don't think about their creator. They don't worry about their sin. They don't seek atonement or forgiveness from God. They have no sense of eternity. That's what separates animals from human beings. We have a God awareness. We have a spirit. In fact, sometime you might want to turn to Ecclesiastes 3, verses 19 to 21 that teaches the difference between animals and human beings. The book of Ecclesiastes was written by Solomon. The first 11 chapters deal with life from Earth's perspective. From Earth's perspective, everything seems to be worthless and vain. Vanity, vanity, worthless, worthless, Solomon said, all things are worthless. He seems to say that, at least from a human perspective, there's no difference between the godly and the ungodly. Both have bad things happen to them. Both experience death. And it's only in chapter 12 that we get God's perspective when Solomon says, no, everything's not vanity. Remember your creator in the days of your youth before the days of trouble come. There is a reward for the righteous that the unrighteous don't have. Well, in this section of Ecclesiastes 3, he's talking about the difference between animals and men. He says, for the fate of the sons of men and the fate of beasts is the same. Or so it seems. As one dies, so dies the other. Indeed, there is no advantage for man over beast, for all is vanity. They all go to the same place. All come from the dust and return to the dust. And then he says in verse 21, who knows that the breath of a man ascends upward and the breath of the beast descends downward to the earth? That sounds like a question to us. In Hebrew, it's not an interrogative. It's a declarative statement. We know that the breath of a man, when he dies, ascends upward, but the breath of the beast goes to nothing. Man is unique from all of God's creation. Pascal said there is a God-shaped vacuum, a God-shaped hole in every heart. God created us, having planted eternity in our hearts. That's one thing that makes man unique. We are unique in the plan for our creation and the pattern for our creation, and also in the process by which we were created. Look at Genesis 1:27. For God created man in his own image. In the image of God, he created him male and female. Now, next time we're going to talk about the creation of females, but skip over to chapter 2, verse 7. Then the Lord God formed man from the dust from the ground and breathed into his nostrils the breath of life, and man became a living being. Notice two equal truths here about this process of our creation. First of all, the process indicates our own weakness. He says, God formed us from the dust of the ground. When you think about it, you and I are nothing but a collection of dust, or so it appears. That's why I don't get worked up about cremation. We're going to return to dust. Cremation just accelerates the process. But we came from dust, we're going to return to dust. We're more than dust. We're a collection of chemicals as well. For example, our body has 58 pounds of oxygen, 2 ounces of salt, 50 quarts of water, 3 pounds of calcium, 24 pounds of carbon, chlorine, phosphorus, and a little bit of fat. Or after lunch today, a lot of fat, all thrown in. We're dust. We're frail. Job 7:21 says, I will soon lie down in the dust. You will search for me, but I will be no more. Or listen to the words of Psalm 103, verses 14 through 16. For he himself knows our frame. He is mindful that we are but dust. Isn't that great? God knows we're frail. He understands our weaknesses. He knows we are nothing but dust. As for man, his days are like grass. As the flower of the field, so he flourishes. But when the wind has passed over it, it is no more, and its place acknowledges it no longer. We're just like grass. An old Southern preacher said it this way. We're like grass. We are sown, grown, mown, blown, and then we gone. That's what the psalmist was saying right there. We're frail. But there's also in this verse a hint of our dignity, the dignity as reflected in the process of creation. Again, in Genesis 2:7, then the Lord God formed a man from the dust of the earth. That word formed in Hebrew is a word that means to fashion, to shape. It's the same word found in Jeremiah 18, verse 2, in which God is compared to a potter who's making a pot. He takes a lump of wet clay, puts it on the wheel, turns it, and he what? Forms it, shapes it into a vessel that's pleasing to him. Think about this. Nothing else that God created did he touch with his own hand. God just commanded it, let there be light. Let there be trees, let there be fish, let there be vegetation. But when it came to man, God touched us. He shaped us. And not only did he do that, but he bended over and he breathed into Adam, into his nostrils, the breath of life. I don't know what all that means, but it tells me that there is a dignity that God bestowed upon man that didn't belong to any of the rest of his creation. He gave us the breath of life. That means all life is a gift from God. It's a gift from God, and we have no right to take life from an unborn child, from an adult. We have no right to take our own life. It is a gift from God. Man's uniqueness is seen in the process of his creation. And finally, you see our uniqueness in God's purpose for our creation. Why did God create us? It was for a unique purpose. The stated purpose is found in verse 28. God blessed them, and God said to them, "Be fruitful and multiply and fill the earth and subdue it. And rule over the fish of the sea and over the birds of the sky and over every living thing that moves on the earth." Well, you notice the three commands here. First of all, we are to fill the earth. That word fill means to replenish. And we're going to talk about this in a few weeks. God created sex. Did you know sex is God's idea? Just imagine him up in heaven with a pad and a pencil and drawing some things and saying, wouldn't it be fun if man and woman did this? And he came up with the idea of sex, not just for procreation. In fact, originally with Adam and Eve, they had sexual relation before there's any hint that Eve was pregnant and had children later on. She had a lot of children. But God created sex for pleasure, for unity in marriage between a husband and a wife. It was his idea. Sex was given for pleasure. But it was also given as a means of procreation. God's plan was that we reproduce after our kind. And that's part of his plan to do that, is through our relationship with our mate. You're to fill the earth. Secondly, you're to subdue the earth. That word subdue means to research or investigate. God created this world in an orderly way so that it can be researched, investigated, and discoveries can be made. Now, you know, you hear people sometimes say, well, we shouldn't get involved in that scientific experiment or this new process. We shouldn't be involved in cloning or in vitro fertilization. That is usurping from God authority that only belongs to Him. There's a Hebrew word for that, baloney. Baloney. I want you to think about this. If God is so weak that His creatures can steal His power from Him, He's not a God worthy of our worship. God is all-powerful. He is sovereign. And just mark it down. Man is not going to go anywhere in his science and his investigation that God does not permit him to go. To God belongs all power and all control over His universe. So we can subdue the earth. We can use it, investigate it for our purpose. Thirdly, we're to fill it. We're to subdue it. We are to rule over the earth. We are to rule over the earth. Now, this word rule means to trample down. But don't get the wrong idea when I say we're to trample down the creation. When it comes to the environment, people go to one of two extremes. One extreme is hyper-environmentalism that basically says we were created to serve nature. We are simply slaves to nature. Nature's the ultimate goal. We've got to keep nature. That's not biblical. But the other extreme is to say we're free to do whatever we want to with nature. We can abuse it all we want to in energy drilling or production or farming. We can just trample it down however we want to. No, Genesis 2:15, God gave Adam the assignment of cultivating the earth and keeping it. We're to be good stewards of the creation God has given us. We're to take care of it so that it can fulfill its function in providing for us. But at the end of the day, we remember nature was given for our benefit. We are not here to serve nature. That's the balance here. By the way, I think it's interesting. He gave man the assignment of cultivating the earth and keeping it. Think about this. God could have made the world in such a way that it was self-sustaining. Just think about it. He could make it where the grass never had to be mowed. Just took care of itself. Wouldn't that be great? But He didn't do that, did He? He made this earth in such a way that we have to cultivate it. We have to keep it. And the reason God did that was He wanted us to be made in His image. God is a worker. God's plan is for you and me to be workers as well. You know, some people think work is a curse from God. God placed a curse on our work after the fall in the garden. But before the fall, God gave us an assignment. He gave us work to do because God was a worker and He created us in His image to be workers. And we're never ultimately fulfilled until we're doing the work that God has assigned us to do. By the way, notice that Adam was not chosen to be a pastor. He wasn't chosen to be a missionary. Adam's work was to be a farmer. You know, we have a funny idea about work that is ordained by God. We limit it to things in the church or on the mission field. No, God has a purpose much bigger than that. For example, how many of you would say it's God's will for His children to be taken care of? God wants to take care of His children. How many would agree with that? Of course, He promises that. How does God provide for us? How does God provide food for us? If we're going to live, we have to have food. How does God do it? We not only create seed, but He creates farmers who will plant the seed, other people who will cultivate it. But in addition to that, you need somebody to haul the harvest to the factory to be processed. That means somebody has to invent the trucks. Somebody has to supply the energy, the fuel. It's going to be sold in a supermarket or Amazon or somewhere. There has to be a financial infrastructure. God needs bankers and He needs people in finance to take care of all of that. All of those assignments are assignments from God. You know, Martin Luther said, it's not what a person does that determines whether his work is sacred or secular, but why he does it. And that's why Colossians 3:23 says, whatever you do, whatever your assignment here on earth, do your work enthusiastically unto the Lord, for it is the Lord God whom you serve. The stated reason for our creation was to fill, subdue, and rule over the earth. But there is an implied reason as well for our creation. God created us so that we could, first of all, glorify God. Did you know our assignment here is to glorify God, to live in such a way that we make people want to worship and serve our God? Jesus understood that when he was on earth. He was getting ready to be crucified. And remember the prayer he prayed in John 17, verse 4. He prayed to God his Father, "I glorified you on the earth, having accomplished the work which you have given me to do." He understood that his whole reason for being here was to glorify God. And the same is true for you and me. The other night at one of our dinner with the pastors, we opened it up for questions, and a woman asked me a question about suffering and why God allows this and this and this. And I said, I don't have a complete answer for you. But what I do know is we are all part of a drama that's being played out before the whole universe. Planet Earth is the stage. You and I have an assigned part. We walk on the stage. We play that part for 70 or 80 years, and then God calls us home. But the purpose of the play is to witness to the divine audience about the character of God, to show the whole universe that God is a God of justice, that he's a God of holiness, that he is a God of love. Who's watching this play on planet Earth? The Bible implies there's a heavenly audience that's watching this play about the glory of God. You have other Christians who have died and gone to heaven. They're watching. You have the angels. 1 Peter 1:12 says that the angels are looking down on this and are just awed by the fact that God would provide so great a salvation to his creatures called human beings. The angels are watching it. We assume the demons are watching wherever they are. Satan is watching, and perhaps people on other planets are watching. But the whole purpose of the drama, the whole purpose of your life is to give glory to God. We have been created to glorify God. But the other implied reason is we have been created to have fellowship with God. To have fellowship with God. Now, people get off track here. They say, well, the reason God created us is God got so lonely up there in heaven by himself that he just had to have somebody to play with. And so he created you and me to have fellowship with God. Ladies and gentlemen, God doesn't need anything. He certainly doesn't need us. It doesn't matter when you date the earth or date the universe. The fact is God existed for billions and trillions and quadrillions of years from eternity past without you or me. No, God doesn't need us, but God wants us. He desires to have fellowship with us. John 4:23 to 24, Jesus said, "But an hour is coming, and now is, when true worshipers will worship the Father in spirit and truth. For such people the Father seeks to be his worshipers." That word seek means to run after. God is running after us to have fellowship with us. No, God doesn't need us, but we need God. We desperately need God. Years ago, Douglas Copeland wrote a book for Generation X, in which he captures the disappointment, the trouble some people feel about their lives and that he felt about his own life. He said, very honestly, "I think I'm a broken person. I seriously question the road my life has taken, and I endlessly rehash the compromises that I've made in my life. I have an insecure and vaguely crummy job with an amoral corporation so that I don't have to worry about money. I put up with halfway relationships so as not to have to worry about loneliness. What a joke." And then at the end of the book, he confesses, "Now here is my secret. I tell it to you with an openness of heart that I think I'll never achieve again. So I pray that you're in a quiet room as you hear my words. My secret is that I need God, that I am sick and can no longer make it alone. I need God to help me give because I'm no longer capable of giving. I need God to help me be kind, for I'm no longer capable of kindness. I need God to help me love as I seem to be beyond being above to love. I need God. St. Augustine said, "Thou hast made us for thyself, and our hearts are restless until we find our rest in thee." Let's bow together in a word of prayer. Nobody moving or leaving for any reason. Maybe you can resonate with that expression. You've come to the point in your life that you realize you need God. The good news is God wants you. He wants a relationship with you. He doesn't hate you. He loves you. And the greatest expression of his love is the fact that he sent his son Jesus to pay the penalty of your sin, to take the punishment we deserve for what we've done, to offer us the forgiveness of our sins. Right now, God is extending his hand to you, offering you forgiveness and a way to have a relationship with him that begins now, transcends the grave, and lasts for eternity. If today you would like to receive God's gift of forgiveness in your heart, wherever you are, I encourage you to pray this prayer in your heart as I pray it out loud, knowing that God is listening to you. Would you pray this with me? Dear God, thank you for loving me. I know I have failed you in so many ways, and I'm truly sorry for the sins in my life. But I believe what I've heard today, that you love me so much you sent your son Jesus to die on the cross for me, to take the punishment I deserve to take for my sins. And right now I'm trusting in what Jesus did for me, not my good works, but in what Jesus did for me to save me from my sins. Thank you for forgiving me and help me to live the rest of my life for you. In Jesus' name, amen.
1: One of the crushing factors in society these days is that people don't feel seen. They feel invisible and lost. Well, I assure you, God sees you and loves you. That's why he sent his one and only Son to pay for our salvation on the cross. Jesus took the shame so we don't have to. He took the punishment so we don't have to. The book of Isaiah says he was despised and rejected so we could be rescued and accepted. So, my friend, again, God sees you, wants you, and he loves you. If you prayed along with Dr. Jeffress a moment ago to ask Jesus to come and take full control of your life in complete surrender, this is the most important decision you will ever make. And we're glad to celebrate this momentous decision with you. 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

Hey, good afternoon. We're Karen and Jeremy on KCBI. Hope you had a good church service this morning, whether it was in person or online. And if you haven't been to church in a really long time, I know it can be intimidating to walk into someplace new. But let me tell you, there are so many churches around here that would love to welcome you.

0: 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We're Karen and Jeremy on KCBI.
1: Each person's journey to faith is a little bit different. Some journeys are harder than others. Some come earlier in life than others. For me, my family always kind of grew up around church, so God was really kind of familiar to me, but I didn't really live my life with Jesus as Lord, if that makes sense. I kind of lived it for myself. So anything that seemed good to me, I just did it. So needless to say, my moral compass was incredibly broken. And then my best friend in high school started to go back to church. And it was good timing because I had started to date a girl who told me how important it was to her that I was a Christian. And I thought, I better start acting like it. And he invited me back to church around that same time. So I started going, and I would go to youth group and I would go to church. And one day something happened. I was sitting in a church service and everything seemed normal until the end of that service when the pastor said, "Now, do you know that if you were to die today, 100% you'd be in heaven?" And for the very first time, I sat there and I realized, I don't know. And it was like the whole church emptied out. And like God was saying just to me in that moment, "Jeremy, do you know? I think you do know that you aren't right with me, and this is for you." So somehow I mustered up the courage with the invitation to come forward and be prayed for if you didn't know, and to accept Jesus as your Lord. And I did that, and I went forward and I said, "I don't know, but I want to know. And I want to surrender my life right now so that I will know Jesus personally and that he can be the Lord of my life." And and something happened, like it talks about in Ezekiel, actually, where he says God promises to remove a heart of stone from you and give you a new heart of flesh. My heart was changed. The weight of sin just kind of fell off of me and I was set free and everything changed. I had a new hunger for God. I had a new hunger for his word. And I know it's hard to describe, but I walked into that church as one person, and I walked out as somebody else.
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1: God has always had a plan for your life. 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
1: Daniel in the lion's den, Jonah in the belly of a fish. 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

0: Hey, we love to share life with you. We're your married morning team, Karen and Jeremy. Glad you're here. KCBI.
1: You know, if you're a Christian, there's that time when you came to Jesus and you accepted him as your Lord and Savior. But you may have also had to have later on what you call rededication, mm-hmm. where you just come back to God. And I did not grow up going to church. It's not something my family did, except for maybe on very special occasions. But I do remember there was a family that had moved into our neighborhood when I was younger, and they were Christians, and we were always over at their house, and they started doing Bible studies with the kids in the neighborhood, and I became a Christian. But then our family moved to a different town, and I wasn't very grounded in my faith, and I just basically completely left it behind. And when I got into high school, it kind of fell into the wrong crowd. And I was doing a lot of stuff that maybe you did as a teenager that you wouldn't want your own teenagers to do. That was kind of the life I was living. And I just remember I got to the point where I was really tired of it. Like, I was tired of the partying. I was just tired of everything that I was doing. And it was really weighing on me. But it was all I knew. And I didn't have any, I decided this weekend I'm not going to hang out with those people. But I then had no people. I was kind of all by myself. So I went to a skating rink that was in town that we had gone to years before, hadn't been there in a really long time. But I was like, you know what? I'm just going to walk into this place and see what's going on. And unbeknownst to me, it had been bought by area churches. And they were running it. And I met kids there who were going to these different churches and in these youth groups. And they became my friends. And they started inviting me to church. And I ended up going to church with them. And then we went on this trip, like a ski trip. And we had a church service during this ski trip. And I remember just during that service praying and having this moment where I realized all these different things and my past and the partying and all that was weighing on me so heavily. And I was just giving it to God. Like, I don't want this anymore. Just take this from me. And even in the middle of my praying, like, suddenly I couldn't remember what I was praying about. It was like he literally was taking it from me that I couldn't even remember it in that moment. And it was so awesome. And I ended up giving my life to Jesus. And that was truly a moment that just changed my entire life.
2: I love that I can find truth. I love it when the teachers can break down the word and make it easy to understand.
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1: KCBI has been such a blessing to me. 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

0: Thanks for hanging out today. 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
1: There's no pain like biting the inside of your mouth while you're eating. It just hurts so bad. And the day before yesterday, I bit my lower lip. It's like once you bite it once, suddenly it swells and the chance of biting it again goes up exponentially. So I bit it three times yesterday. And I've already bitten it once this morning. And I'm just, I don't think there's anything I can do except I'm trying to eat very, very slowly and cautiously. But like, is there anything you can do to prevent yourself from biting your lower lip? And I've got producer Claire in here too, just to see if either one of you have any suggestions for me.
2: I'm in the same boat with you. Whenever it does happen, it's like three, four times in a row. And then I just feel like I've got this open wound in my mouth. But it's one of those things when it happens, I'm enjoying my meal, boom, bite my lip, and it's irrational anger. I'm like, how did I just do that to myself? Now I don't even want to finish this food. So I don't have a solution, but I do join you. I feel your pain.
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2: You may have someone in your family that's graduating, a child or a grandchild, high school or college, mm-hmm. and at that graduation, there's likely going to be a commencement speaker. And recently, country singer and musician Eric Church was invited to speak at the University of North Carolina's commencement. And Eric sort of was kicking around ideas. How do I inspire people here with, you know, the knowledge I've gained over life? And mm-hmm. his life so much surrounds music. He decided to talk about life through the perspective of a guitar, which has six strings on it. So we called it the six chords of life. And this was just one of those really neat moments that he shared.
3: String one, the low E, that is your foundation. The low E is the thickest string. It is the heaviest. Every chord a guitar can make rests on this string being in tune. Your faith is the low E of your life. Your belief about what this life is for, what you owe, what holds the universe together when science reaches the edge of its own explanation. The people who tend to their faith in ordinary seasons do not come undone in extraordinary ones. They still hurt. They still sit in hospital waiting rooms asking unanswerable questions at 3 a.m. But they have a foundation to return to. The world will try to untune this string. Through busyness, through slow accumulation of a full schedule, a full inbox, a full life. Listen to me. Tend to your faith. Not just when you're broken, but when you're whole.
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1: May is Military Appreciation Month, so if you or someone in your family has served, I just want to say thank you so much, because it's not only a sacrifice for them, but it also is for the entire family. Rayleigh is a student at Killeen ISD, and her father is Sergeant First Class Anthony Smalls. He has been deployed for over a year. In fact, it's been a year and 4 months since she has seen her dad. Yeah. And he was supposed to be home in March, but it's one of those things, you know, it just kept getting pushed back and pushed back. Well, this past week she was having lunch at school and they said that they had a special announcement, and somebody over the loudspeaker suddenly says, "Rayleigh, Daddy's here." Aww. And she looks up like, "What are you talking about?" And she looks around, and there comes her father walking into the cafeteria. And as you can imagine, she like burst into tears and jumped up, ran into his arms, and gave him the biggest bear hug ever.
2: I love that I can find truth. I love it when the teachers can break down the word and make it easy to understand.
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0: Hey, we love that you're here. 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
1: You know, when you fly, there are certain restrictions onto the kinds of things that you can have in your carry-on bag and your luggage and that kind of stuff.
0: Right.
1: Well, Southwest now has a new restriction, and boy, this is just really kind of a sign of the times where we are and where we're headed. A man brought a robot onto a flight from California to Texas. And I mean, this robot is probably the size of a 3-year-old. It's a little over knee high. Mm-hmm. And it looks like a robot. It doesn't look like a person, but man, it moves like a person. Like, he walked it onto the plane all on its own. Hmm. And it was just kind of crazy. Well, the crew didn't really know what to do with this. Like, what do we consider this thing? He wanted it to sit with him. And they were like, well, it's really more of carry-on luggage.
0: Yeah.
1: So they wanted to store it. They finally decided.
0: At least for takeoff.
1: Yeah. Well, they finally decided for this flight because the man, I guess, actually bought a ticket for the robot.
0: Mm. Yeah, I see the dilemma.
1: So they sat the robot, but whose name is Stewie, by the way. Mm-hmm. They sat Stewie next to the window, and they took his lithium ion battery out of him, which I think that was part of the biggest concern because there have been issues with the batteries on planes. So they have decided after this, going forward, just so you know, when you fly with your robot, that it must fit in a carry-on bag and comply with the lithium battery rules.
0: Okay.
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1: I've been listening now for probably about 3 years. I listen to you guys every single morning on my way to work. It's so inspiring to hear good Christian music and good Christian conversation over the airwaves. I pray that you all continue to be blessed in every area of your life.

0: always fun when you hang out with us at KCBI. We're Karen and Jeremy, your married morning team.
1: If you have kids or a spouse, there comes times when you notice there are things like the kids don't play with anymore, or clothes people have outgrown, or they've just really worn down. And I will sometimes get rid of those things and not tell Jeremy. Like, I actually gave a pair of his shorts to our son Tyler over the weekend, which he did notice, because then he saw Tyler wearing the shorts.
0: They look great on him. And now I know why. Because I picked them out.
1: And we're just curious if you ever do that same thing. Producer Claire, have you done that?
2: Yes. I do the laundry. We kind of split up chores in our household. And so there are times where some of Michael's clothes, I'll get them out of the dryer and I'm like, there's a big hole in the armpit of this shirt. Like, this is becoming, it's going to become a rag, because or I'm just throwing it away because I know he's never going to get rid of it.
0: And does he and see?
2: I was going to say, to this point, he's never brought it up. He's never, hey, Claire, where's that shirt? Or I'm missing this pair of socks. But I don't know. He does the dishes in the household. So maybe there's some dishes that have gotten thrown away that I haven't noticed yet either.

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1: You can make road trips better with encouraging music and words of hope. 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

0: Hey, glad you're here today. We're Karen and Jeremy at KCBI.
1: I'm finding it seems to be a universal truth that women, as wives and moms, we are the ones who have to make the decision to get rid of stuff for our kids and for our spouses. And we want to know, have you ever gotten rid of something that belonged to your child or spouse?
2: I purge things all the time, and it's crazy because I've learned to, like, if I take my children's toys and I'm like, oh, they don't play with this, I kind of hide it for like a month or two because they always somehow come back asking for that exact thing. And I'm mm-hmm. like, you haven't touched it in months, but you know what? Here you go.
0: Yeah, I feel like this is probably more common among parents mm-hmm. to get rid of stuff
2: yes.
0: for their kids.
2: Oh, yeah. Oh, my husband doesn't notice, but yes.
1: See? It does happen. So you do get rid of some of your husband's stuff too then?
2: Oh, yeah, yeah, yeah.
0: Really? And he never says, hey, I mean, I guess I can never find anything. So I guess if Karen does it, that's what I chalk it up to.
2: Exactly.
0: I just can't find it.
3: I love that I can find truth. I love it when the teachers can break down the word and make it easy to understand.
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1: Philippians 2:10-11 says, at the name of Jesus, every knee will bow and every tongue confess that Jesus Christ is Lord. 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

Tomorrow morning at 9:30 on KCBI, Dr. David Jeremiah is here to share God's truth on Turning Point. 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

0: Hillsong on KCBI. Hi, I'm Donna Cruz. I like to think of myself as an adventurous eater, but this is too much, even for me. This is too much for, I think, anybody that I know. This guy, Zach, he is making what he calls a perpetual stew. He's had the thing simmering for over a year, and he keeps adding stuff to it. He's got fans online, and they keep requesting, hey, put some of this in there, put some of that in there. So far, his perpetual stew has things like salmon and blackberries together. Apparently, this is something that people used to do a long, long, long, long time ago. And food safety people say it's actually safe as long as the temperature stays above 140 degrees. They didn't say anything about the safety of after you eat it, though.
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1: 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Here's Francesca Battistelli now in Holy Spirit.

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1: I would just love to take the moment to praise God for my restoration and my marriage with my husband, Sean. He has overcome many addictions. I have overcome a lot of insecurities and stuff. 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

0: KCBI with Micah Tyler. Praise the Lord. Hi, I'm Donna Cruz. Maybe you feel like your journey has been exceptionally difficult lately. Like it's more than just having a bad day or a couple of bad days. Sometimes it's a whole season that is a struggle just to get out of bed and be around people. And know this, that you are not alone in that. It's not something new. And God has a promise for you, even in the middle of really, really dark times. It says this starting in Psalm 34:17, the Lord hears his people when they call for help. He rescues them from their troubles. The Lord is close to the brokenhearted, and he rescues those whose spirits are crushed. And even when we feel like life is very, very overwhelming, we can look back on God's promises like this and find hope.
1: I love that I can find truth.
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1: 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And I thank you. 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

0: Encouraging music and words of hope on KCBI. Hi, I'm Donna Cruz. You ever have something come up over and over again and you finally have to think, okay, God, thank you for this message because I obviously need to hear it, read it, and believe it over and over again. This is a season where we are all carrying a lot. And it's not just the physical stuff like, you know, running kids around here and there, taking care of your own errands, getting back and forth to work and fighting what seems to be like more and more traffic, paying more for those rides because of the price of gas and groceries are through the roof. And there's so much to think about. Beyond that, trying to process graduation coming up, kids going off to college for the first time. And there's a lot weighing down a mom's heart, especially about making sure that we've done everything we can to launch our kids well. This is the verse that keeps coming up for me over and over again, and maybe something that helps you to hear again too. It's Galatians 6:9, and it reminds us to not grow weary in doing good, because in due season we will reap a harvest. This season of you have to do everything for everybody all at once, it's not going to last forever, but it is a really important season. Just know there is a chance to take a bit of a breather on the other side of this before the next season kicks in.
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1: I spent about 25 years of my life being a drug addict. Recently got incarcerated last year, and for over a year now I've been sober and gave my life to God. Life's good. I'm a smile every day. Just want to give all the praise to God and thank y'all for y'all's music that gets me through every day.

KCBI. Hi, I'm Donna Cruz. 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It's been on again, off again. Then it was on again. Then it was off again. But it's probably going to be on again for next school year. It used to be it was no big deal. You go through the line at the cafeteria for lunch, and there's the red container, the pink container, and the brown container. And you just choose which kind of milk you

0: want. But a few years ago, that pink container, the strawberry milk and the chocolate milk, was banned, taken off the menu because they were unhealthy. And so was whole milk, for that matter. So we heard back in January, it was announced that whole milk is going back on the menu in school cafeterias. But now chocolate milk will be too. And it doesn't have to be the thin, watery kind either. It can be the full fat chocolate milk. This is the challenge, though. It can only have 10 grams of sugar or less. And so they're trying to make ways to make that happen. And I don't know. I've never tried it. I'm saying ooh in my mind, but I've never tried monk fruit flavored milk or allulose flavored milk. I guess it's not really a flavor. It's a way to sweeten it. But they're trying to replace the sugar to keep it whole milk and keep the full chocolate in there. And there are a lot of hoops to jump through. I'm thinking we could just go get the chocolate milk we like from the grocery store and bring it in a thermos in a lunchbox and bring back thermoses too.
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1: I just wanted to say, really, I'm thankful for KCBI. 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The mix of song and worship and teaching is just a wonderful mix. 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

0: 1,000 Reasons on KCBI. Hi, I'm Donna Cruz. I'm not a big garage sale person, but there is a place I like to hang out. And it's really hard for me to find someone in my family that will go with me because it has an odor. It's a thrift store. It's not quite antiques, but it's not a junk shop either. It's kind of somewhere in between. But as you walk in, there's a sign and it says, everything is sold as is, in really bold red letters. So I don't know if this means, you know, they don't want people bargaining it down because something's chipped, ripped, broken, or dented. As I thought about that, it gave me a really good feeling that it's okay to just take something as is. We don't do that with people. God does, though. We want our kids, our friends, our spouse to be at some, you know, certain level, dress this way, act this way, speak this way, live in this neighborhood, get these certain grades. I mean, there are some have-tos in life. You have to breathe, you have to eat. But when we put on all of this other pressure, sometimes on ourselves, sometimes as other people, we take the value out of who we really are, who they really are. And love the example in the Bible that is shared over and over again, that God takes us as is. The dents, the rips, the scars, some of those he works out, some of them he uses for other purposes in our life. And because we're broken people, sometimes it's just really hard to accept ourselves or other people as is. But I think it sure takes off a lot of pressure when we do.
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I've seen

0: She is Ann Wilson on KCBI. That's My Jesus. Hi, I'm Donna Cruz. We have a friend named Paul, and if you look through his Facebook or Instagram feed, it's all, he travels a lot, so it's all pictures of him on a plane and the stinky food that someone else decided to bring on the plane. And I just wonder, what would it take as we're at the gate getting ready to board the plane for someone to just take a peek or a sniff and say, yeah, that's okay. And no, that's not. You can't bring that on board. All these people around you, you're trapped in the plane together with a limited air supply. And then you're smelling what somebody else thought at one point in the day was delicious. And you have no way to get away from it. And I think a lot more of that is going to be happening because there are some airlines that have decided to nix all of the snacks and drinks. Most of this is happening before the end of the month. And it's not every airline, but some have already decided to roll it out as soon as next week. So unless you're flying first class on these particular airlines, no little bags of pretzels, no package of cookies, not even any water. Nothing. You'll have to bring your own.
1: I love that I can find truth. I love it when the teachers can break down the word and make it easy.

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1: Good morning, friends, and thanks so much for joining us for the Sunday morning worship service of First Baptist Church of Dallas, located right here in downtown Dallas. Our highly acclaimed First Dallas Choir and Orchestra will be leading us in majestic worship again today. And our pastor, Dr. Robert Jeffress, is continuing his series that he's titled Retracing Our Spiritual Roots, a study in the book of Genesis. When God set out to create the heavens and the earth, his final achievement was when he created man. And the Bible says that it is only man who was created in the image of God. What does that exactly mean? There appears to be two different storylines about that in Genesis 1 and 2. Why is that? Well, today Dr. Jeffress is going to take us through these passages to explain this important part of the creation story. Scripture tells us that we are God's handiwork, fearfully and wonderfully made. We have a purpose for existence, as we'll hear about today in the message. That's all coming up just a bit later in the service. But right now, we invite you to join us in the worship celebration that's just getting underway of the Sunday morning service from the campus of First Baptist Dallas.
2: Good morning. Welcome to worship. We're so glad you're here. Let's stand together as we prepare our hearts to sing to the Lord. The psalmist said, clap your hands. All people shout to God with loud songs of joy. For the Lord, the Most High, He's to be feared.

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1: Amen. But songs of gratitude fill this place today. Aren't you grateful to be in the house of the Lord? We're so glad that you're here. We've got much to celebrate and many great things coming our way. So let's give our attention to the screen for more information.
2: Good morning. Here are a few of our upcoming events. 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As you enjoy popcorn and drinks with your church family, watch the true story of Reverend George Whitfield and Benjamin Franklin, whose unlikely friendship helped ignite the first Great Awakening and left a lasting mark on the spiritual heritage of our nation. 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
3: Dr. Jeffress continues his sermon series on our spiritual roots. And to prepare us for that message today, we're going to be reading one of the favorite Psalms of David, Psalm 8. We'll be reading verses 3 through 9, and we'll read from the New American Standard Bible. And we invite you to stand with us to honor the reading. Psalm 8, beginning with verse 3, and we'll close with verse 9. When I consider your heavens, the work of your fingers, the moon and the stars, which you have ordained, what is man that you take thought of him, and the son of man that you care for him? Yet you have made him a little lower than God, and you crowned him with glory and majesty. You make him to rule over the works of your hands. You have put all things under his feet, all sheep and oxen, and also the beast of the field, the birds of the heavens, and the fish of the sea, whatever passes through the paths of the sea. O Lord, our Lord, how majestic is your name in all the earth. May God richly bless the reading of his word. Amen. Well, let's keep standing. Cliff comes back and we continue to praise our loving Lord.
1: That psalm always brings me to such a place of gratitude and humility to think that the God of all gods takes thought of us. Let's respond today, telling him how much we love him. Will you sing this with me to the Lord?
4: We love you, Lord.
1: Sing, we love you, Jesus.

0: we do. Amen. Amen. God be praised. You can be seated as Ben comes to lead us.
1: Well, good morning, church family. We continue our time of worship through the giving of our tithes and offerings to the Lord this morning. And as our ushers come forward, I'll invite you as you're able to kneel as we go to the Lord in prayer together. Gracious Heavenly Father, we come humbly and grateful before you in the name of our Savior, Jesus Christ. And as we've already read from your word this morning, Lord, we are reminded of the psalmist's words, who is man that you are mindful of him? Who are we, Lord, that you take note of us, that you remember us? But your word tells us that you have numbered the stars and you know them by name, that you know when every sparrow falls. And Lord, we know that you love each one of us, that you hear and answer our prayers, Lord, that you meet our needs, and you're sovereign over every circumstance in our lives. So we thank you, Lord, that we can come to you this morning and worship you. We thank you that we've been reconciled to you through your Son, Jesus Christ. And we pray, Lord, that as we worship you this morning by giving to you these tithes and offerings, that they would be pleasing in your sight, that they would glorify you, and that all we do would bring others to a saving relationship with your Son, Jesus Christ, and magnify your name throughout the world. And we pray this in the saving name of Jesus. Amen.
2: In just a moment, our pastor, Dr. Robert Jeffress, will continue his series on the book of Genesis called Retracing Our Spiritual Roots, in a message titled God's Crowning Act, explaining the two different counts of the creation of man and giving us the four reasons that make us unique in the creation story. That's all just ahead. But right now, let's return to the service of First Baptist Dallas and our amazing First Dallas Choir and Orchestra.

Thank you so much, First Dallas Choir and Orchestra. We welcome the multitudes of you who have joined us on radio and television on Pathway to Victory, on our First Dallas iCampus, and now on Fox Nation. Thank you for tuning in to this worship service. I don't know if you're aware of this or not, but there are actually two different versions of the creation story. There's the woman's version. She says that God created man. He then paused and reflected on what he had done and then said to himself, I can do better than that. And he created woman. Then there's the man's version. He says, in the beginning, God created man. He rested. Then he created woman. And since that time, neither God nor man has had any rest. Now, I don't know if that's true or not, but what I do know is when I look at the Bible, there are what seem to be two different accounts of the creation of mankind. But what appear to be contradictory accounts, we're going to discover today, are really complementary accounts. And they both have the same message to us. You and I are unique creations of God. We are different from the plants, the animals, or anything else that God has created. And we're going to discover what that purpose is today. If you have your Bibles, turn to Genesis chapter 1 as we look at God's crowning act. Now, last time we looked at Genesis 1, which is an overview of creation, how it all began. He started with light. And then there was a separation of the waters in the heavens and the earth. An atmosphere was created. And then there was land. And then there was the stars and the sun and the moon. And then came vegetation. And then the birds in the sky and the fish in the sea. And then on the sixth day, the animals that roamed. And finally, God's crowning act, his creation of man. That is Genesis chapter 1. But when we get to Genesis chapter 2, there appears to be some contradictions, some inconsistencies. A lot of people have said, liberals who don't accept the inspiration of the scripture, they say these two different creation accounts show why you can't take the Bible literally. And the Bible is in fact filled with errors. What happened, they say, was you had these different authors of Genesis 1 and Genesis 2, and some editor in the 5th century BC just stitched them together. Now, that's assuming he was such a moron that he couldn't realize there was a contradiction in the two, if you believe that. But he stitched them together. Why would people say these were written by different authors? Well, they said, first of all, there are different names for God used in Genesis 1 and 2. In Genesis 1, it's the name Elohim in Hebrew, a general word for God. And then in chapter 2, the writer uses Yahweh, the personal God of Israel, the Redeemer God. And therefore, since you have different names, it must mean a belief in different gods. Now, that's ridiculous. A lot of times we use different names to refer to the same person. I'm going to be out here on the concourse after the service today to meet and visit with people. Now, some people will refer to me as Dr. Jeffress, referring to my education. Some people call me pastor, related to my privilege of shepherding this congregation. Some people will call me Robert, who knew me before I became pastor of this church. And then hopefully the triplets will run up and they'll call me Paul. It's all different names, but the same person. And that's what you've got going on here as well. And then they point, when they say there are inconsistencies, they say, well, there's a different order of the events of creation in Genesis 1 and 2. But that's not really the case. Genesis 1 is the overview, and you can take that chronologically. But in Genesis 2, Moses zeroes in on the creation of man and woman. And all the elements of creation mentioned are only there in relationship to man's creation. No, these are complementary stories, but they have the same theme. And the theme is this: you and I were uniquely created by God. How do we know we are unique from all other creation? By God's plan for creation, by God's pattern for creation, by God's process for creation, and ultimately God's purpose for our creation. Let's look first of all at God's plan for our creation. Look at Genesis 1:26. Then God said, let us make man. Now let's stop there for a second.
Notice how different this is than the other things God created. The other things God created, he just did by word, by his power, by his fiat, by his command. Let there be light, and there was light. Let there be an expanse, a firmament, there was a firmament. Let there be animals, there were animals. Let there be, and it was. But there's an indication here that there was a pause after the created order before man, and there was some kind of consultation, some kind of planning that was involved in the creation of God's unique creation, man. Well, who was involved in that council, that planning? He says, Moses says, let us make man. Now, you've got to ask the question, to whom does us refer? Again, critics of the Bible will say, well, here's further evidence that these writers just borrowed from the Babylonian myth of creation that had many deities, many gods involved in creation. This is evidence of that. Now, give me a break. Even people who aren't Christians, the Jewish people, they believe that this book, Genesis, was written by the same person who wrote the first five books of the Bible, Genesis, Exodus, Leviticus, Numbers, and Deuteronomy. Even people who don't believe in the Mosaic authorship agree that the first five books were written by the same person. So if the writer was referring to many gods, why is it in Deuteronomy 6, verse 4, he records the words, Hear, O Israel, the Lord our God is one God. The Lord our God is one. Whoever wrote this believed in the oneness of God. He was monotheistic, not polytheistic. So it can't be a reference to different gods. Well, to whom does us refer? Some people say it's the angels. Maybe he's talking about the angels. Job 38:7 says the angels were around before we were, and they witnessed our creation. Maybe they had a hand in creating you. There's nothing in the Bible that indicates that either. I think the best way to understand us is this is the first mention in the Bible of the Trinity, the first hint of a Trinity. Father, Son, and Holy Spirit. Notice in Genesis 1:1, you have God the Father. In the beginning, God created the heavens and the earth. And then in verse 2, you have, and the Spirit of God was moving over the surface of the water. And then you go over into the New Testament, and you find in Colossians 1:16 that all things were created by Jesus Christ. They were all created by him and for him. Will you notice that phrase, all things were created by Jesus? You may have seen me on Fox News talking about UFOs. You know, everybody's stirring right now about the UFO disclosures from the Pentagon. And does it mean there is intelligent life on other planets? You know, the real question is there any intelligent life on this planet? But that's another sermon topic we'll get to sometime. But what about that? People were surprised at my answer. I said, it wouldn't surprise me. It certainly wouldn't shake my faith if life was discovered on other planets. I mean, there's nothing in the Bible that precludes that. Remember, the Bible tells us everything we need to know, but it doesn't tell us everything we want to know, maybe. In this all things, he created all things. Colossians 1:16 says, he created all things, including things in heavens and the things on earth. Those things which are invisible, those things that are visible. The thrones, the powers, the dominions, all things were created by Jesus and for Jesus. And if all things includes aliens, so be it. Regardless, it's the same God. The same God who created them created us. And the most important thing in life is to make sure we're in a right relationship with that Creator God. I said, the God who loved us so much that he sent his only son to die for us. That's what matters. So Jesus was involved in creation. The Holy Spirit was involved. God the Father was involved. That is the plan for creation. They were planning something unique. Notice, secondly, the pattern for man's creation. Again, verse 26, let us make man in our own image, in our own likeness. What does it mean to be made in the image of God? Some people think this means our physical bodies are made in the image of God. Now remember, God the Father is a spirit. He's not a human being. He doesn't have a body. He is a spirit. Nevertheless, he does things that we do. God sees, for example.
So maybe God made man with eyes so that he reflected the image of God and what God is able to do. God hears, the Bible says. He hears the prayers of the righteous. God gave man ears with which to hear. God smells. Did you know that? He can smell different aromas. The prayers of his people, thanksgiving from his people, is a sweet aroma to God. So maybe we are in the image of God in that our physical bodies are able to do what God the Father does. Other people say, no, this is a reference to man's soul. He's different than trees and animals in that he has a soul. There's a view that man is dichotomous. He is body and soul, the visible and the invisible. The soul is your ability to feel, your ability to plan, your ability to determine. God has given that to us. He's given us a soul. They call that a dichotomous view. There are two parts of man, body and soul. Other people are trichotomous. They believe that man is created with a body and a soul and a spirit. 1 Thessalonians 5:23 seems to indicate that. When Paul writes, "And may your spirit and your soul and your body be preserved complete without blame at the coming of Jesus Christ." What's the difference between our soul and our spirit? Well, that's the third part of people. Some people believe we have a body and soul, but we also have a spirit. The fact is, some people will say animals have souls. They feel, they're aware, they plan for the future. So are we no different than animals? No, we are different in that we have something no animal has, and that's a spirit. That is our connectedness to God. That is our communication with God. Animals don't think about their creator. They don't worry about their sin. They don't seek atonement or forgiveness from God. They have no sense of eternity. That's what separates animals from human beings. We have a God awareness. We have a spirit. In fact, sometime you might want to turn to Ecclesiastes 3, verses 19 to 21 that teaches the difference between animals and human beings. The book of Ecclesiastes was written by Solomon. The first 11 chapters deal with life from Earth's perspective. From Earth's perspective, everything seems to be worthless and vain. Vanity, vanity, worthless, worthless, Solomon said, all things are worthless. He seems to say that, at least from a human perspective, there's no difference between the godly

So it seems. As one dies, so dies the other. Indeed, there is no advantage for man over beast, for all is vanity. They all go to the same place. All come from the dust and return to the dust. And then he says in verse 21, who knows that the breath of a man ascends upward and the breath of the beast descends downward to the earth? That sounds like a question to us. In Hebrew, it's not an interrogative. It's a declarative statement. We know that the breath of a man, when he dies, ascends upward, but the breath of the beast goes to nothing. Man is unique from all of God's creation. Pascal said there is a God-shaped vacuum, a God-shaped hole in every heart. God created us, having planted eternity in our hearts. That's one thing that makes man unique. We are unique in the plan for our creation and the pattern for our creation, and also in the process by which we were created. Look at Genesis 1:27. For God created man in his own image. In the image of God, he created him male and female. The next time we're going to talk about the creation of females, but skip over to chapter 2, verse 7. Then the Lord God formed man from the dust from the ground and breathed into his nostrils the breath of life, and man became a living being. Notice two equal truths here about this process of our creation. First of all, the process indicates our own weakness. He says God formed us from the dust of the ground. When you think about it, you and I are nothing but a collection of dust, or so it appears. That's why I don't get worked up about cremation. We're going to return to dust. Cremation just accelerates the process. But we came from dust. We're going to return to dust. We're more than dust. We're a collection of chemicals as well. For example, our body has 58 pounds of oxygen, 2 ounces of salt, 50 quarts of water, 3 pounds of calcium, 24 pounds of carbon, chlorine, phosphorus, and a little bit of fat. Or after lunch today, a lot of fat, all thrown in. We're dust. We're frail. Job 7:21 says, I will soon lie down in the dust. You will search for me, but I will be no more. Or listen to the words of Psalm 103, verses 14 through 16. For he himself knows our frame. He is mindful that we are but dust. Isn't that great? God knows we're frail. He understands our weaknesses. He knows we are nothing but dust. As for man, his days are like grass. As the flower of the field, so he flourishes. But when the wind has passed over it, it is no more, and its place acknowledges it no longer. We're just like grass. An old Southern preacher said it this way. We're like grass. We are sown, grown, mown, blown, and then we gone. That's what the psalmist was saying right there. We're frail. But there's also in this verse a hint of our dignity. The dignity as reflected in the process of creation. Again in Genesis 2:7, then the Lord God formed a man from the dust of the earth. That word formed in Hebrew is a word that means to fashion, to shape. It's the same word found in Jeremiah 18, verse 2, in which God is compared to a potter who's making a pot. He takes a lump of wet clay, puts it on the wheel, turns it, and he what? Forms it, shapes it into a vessel that's pleasing to him. Think about this. Nothing else that God created did he touch with his own hand. God just commanded it, let there be light. Let there be trees, let there be fish, let there be vegetation. But when it came to man, God touched us. He shaped us. And not only did he do that, but he bended over and he breathed into Adam, into his nostrils, the breath of life. I don't know what all that means, but it tells me that there is a dignity that God bestowed upon man that didn't belong to any of the rest of his creation. He gave us the breath of life. That means all life is a gift from God. It's a gift from God, and we have no right to take life from an unborn child, from an adult. We have no right to take our own life. It is a gift from God. Man's uniqueness is seen in the process of his creation. And finally, you see our uniqueness in God's purpose for our creation.
Why did God

0: create us, it was for a unique purpose. The stated purpose is found in verse 28. God blessed them, and God said to them, "Be fruitful and multiply and fill the earth and subdue it, and rule over the fish of the sea and over the birds of the sky and over every living thing that moves on the earth." Will you notice the three commands here? First of all, we are to fill the earth. That word fill means to replenish. And we're going to talk about this in a few weeks. God created sex. Did you know sex is God's idea? Just imagine him up in heaven with a pad and a pencil and drawing some things and saying, "Wouldn't it be fun if man and woman did this?" And he came up with the idea of sex, not just for procreation. In fact, originally with Adam and Eve, they had sexual relation before there's any hint that Eve was pregnant and had children later on. She had a lot of children. But God created sex for pleasure, for unity in marriage between a husband and a wife. It was his idea. Sex was given for pleasure, but it was also given as a means of procreation. God's plan was that we reproduce after our kind. And that's part of his plan to do that, is through our relationship with our mate. You're to fill the earth. Secondly, you're to subdue the earth. That word subdue means to research or investigate. God created this world in an orderly way so that it can be researched, investigated, and discoveries can be made. Now, you know, you hear people sometimes say, "Well, we shouldn't get involved in that scientific experiment or this new process. We shouldn't be involved in cloning or in vitro fertilization. That is usurping from God authority that only belongs to him." There's a Hebrew word for that, baloney. Baloney. I want you to think about this. If God is so weak that his creatures can steal his power from him, he's not a God worthy of our worship. God is all-powerful. He is sovereign. And just mark it down. Man is not going to go anywhere in his science and his investigation that God does not permit him to go. To God belongs all power and all control over his universe. So we can subdue the earth. We can use it, investigate it for our purpose. Thirdly, we're to fill it. We're to subdue it. We are to rule over the earth. We are to rule over the earth. Now, this word rule means to trample down. But don't get the wrong idea when I say we're to trample down the creation. When it comes to the environment, people go to one of two extremes. One extreme is hyper-environmentalism that basically says we were created to serve nature. We are simply slaves to nature. Nature's the ultimate goal. We've got to keep nature. That's not biblical. But the other extreme is to say we're free to do whatever we want to with nature. We can abuse it all we want to in energy drilling or production or farming. We can just trample it down however we want to. No, Genesis 2:15, God gave Adam the assignment of cultivating the earth and keeping it. We're to be good stewards of the creation God has given us. We're to take care of it so that it can fulfill its function in providing for us. But at the end of the day, we remember nature was given for our benefit. We are not here to serve nature. That's the balance here. By the way, I think it's interesting. He gave man the assignment of cultivating the earth and keeping it. Think about this. God could have made the world in such a way that it was self-sustaining. Just think about it. He could make it for the grass never had to be mowed. Just took care of itself. Wouldn't that be great? But he didn't do that, did he? He made this earth in such a way that we have to cultivate it. We have to keep it. And the reason God did that was he wanted us to be made in his image. God is a worker. God's plan is for you and me to be workers as well. You know, some people think work is a curse from God. God placed a curse on our work after the fall in the garden. But before the fall, God gave us an assignment. He gave us work to do because God was a worker and he created us in his image to be workers. And we're never ultimately fulfilled until we're doing the work that God has assigned us to do. By the way, notice that Adam was not chosen to be a pastor. He wasn't chosen to be a missionary. Adam's work was to be a farmer. You know, we have a funny idea about work that is ordained by God. We limit it to things in the church or on the mission field. No, God has a purpose much bigger than that. For example, how many of you would say it's God's will for his children to be taken care of? God wants to take care of his children. How many would agree with that? Of course, he promises that. How does God provide for us? How does God provide food for us? If we're going to live, we have to have food. How does God do it? We not only create seed, but he creates farmers who will plant the seed, other people who will cultivate it. But in addition to that, you need somebody to haul the harvest to the factory to be processed. That means somebody has to invent the trucks. Somebody has to supply the energy, the fuel. It's going to be sold in a supermarket or Amazon or somewhere. There has to be a financial infrastructure. God needs bankers and he needs people in finance to take care of all of that. All of those assignments are assignments from God. You know, Martin Luther said, it's not what a person does that determines whether his work is sacred or secular, but why he does it. And that's why Colossians 3:23 says, whatever you do, whatever your assignment here on earth, do your work enthusiastically unto the Lord, for it is the Lord God whom you serve. The stated reason for our creation was to fill, subdue, and rule over the earth. But there is an implied reason as well for our creation. God created us so that we could, first of all, glorify God. Did you know our assignment here is to glorify God, to live in such a way that we make people want to worship and serve our God? Jesus understood that when he was on earth. He was getting ready to be crucified. And remember the prayer he prayed in John 17, verse 4. He prayed to God his Father, I glorified you on the earth, having accomplished the work which you have given me to do. He understood that his whole reason for being here was to glorify God. And the same is true for you and me. The other night at one of our dinner with the pastors, we opened it up for questions, and a woman asked me a question about suffering and why God allows this and this and this. And I said, I don't have a complete answer for you. But what I do know is we are all part of a drama that's being played out before the whole universe. Planet Earth is the stage. You and I have an assigned part. We walk on the stage. We play that part for 70 or 80 years, and then God calls us home. But the purpose of the play is to witness to the divine audience about the character of God, to show the whole universe that God is a God of justice, that he's a God of holiness, that he is a God of love. Who's watching this play on planet Earth? The Bible implies there's a heavenly audience that's watching this play about the glory of God. You have other Christians who have died and gone to heaven. They're watching. You have the angels. 1 Peter 1:12 says that the angels are looking down on this and are just awed by the fact that God would provide so great a salvation to his creatures called human beings. The angels are watching it. We assume the demons are watching wherever they are. Satan is watching, and perhaps people on other planets are watching. But the whole purpose of the drama, the whole purpose of your life is to give glory to God. We have been created to glorify God. But the other implied reason is we have been created to have fellowship with God. To have fellowship with God. Now, people get off track here. They say, well, the reason God created us is God got so lonely up there in heaven by himself that he just had to have somebody to play with. And so he created you and me to have fellowship with God. Ladies and gentlemen, God doesn't need anything. He certainly doesn't need us. It doesn't matter when you date the earth or date the universe. The fact is God existed for billions and trillions and quadrillions of years from eternity past without you or me. No, God doesn't need us, but God wants us. He desires to have fellowship with us. John 4:23-24, Jesus said, "But an hour is coming, and now is, when true worshipers will worship the Father in spirit and truth. For such people the Father seeks to be his worshipers." That word seek means to run after. God is running after us to have fellowship with us. No, God doesn't need us, but we need God. We desperately need God. Years ago, Douglas Copeland wrote a book for Generation X, in which he captures the disappointment, the trouble some people feel about their lives and that he felt about his own life. He said, very honestly, "I think I'm a broken person. I seriously question the road my life has taken, and I endlessly rehash the compromises that I've made in my life. I have an insecure and vaguely crummy job with an amoral corporation so that I don't have to worry about money. I put up with halfway relationships so as not to have to worry about loneliness. What a joke." And then at the end of the book, he confesses, "Now here's my secret. I tell it to you with an openness of heart that I think I'll never achieve again. So I pray that you're in a quiet room as you hear my words. My secret is that I need God, that I am sick and can no longer make it alone. I need God to help me give because I'm no longer capable of giving. I need God to help me be kind, for I'm no longer capable of kindness. I need God to help me love, as I seem to be beyond being above to love. I need God." St. Augustine said, "Thou hast made us for thyself, and our hearts are restless until we find our rest in thee." Let's bow together in a word of prayer. Nobody moving or leaving for any reason. Maybe you can resonate with that expression. You've come to the point in your life that you realize you need God. The good news is God wants you. He wants a relationship with you. He doesn't hate you. He loves you. And the greatest expression of his love is the fact that he sent his son Jesus to pay the penalty of your sin, to take the punishment we deserve for what we've done, to offer us the forgiveness of our sins. Right now, God is extending his hand to you, offering you forgiveness and a way to have a relationship with him that begins now, transcends the grave, and lasts for eternity. If today you would like to receive God's gift of forgiveness in your heart, wherever you are, I encourage you to pray this prayer in your heart as I prayed out loud, knowing that God is listening to you. Would you pray this with me? "Dear God, thank you for loving me. I know I have failed you in so many ways, and I'm truly sorry for the sins in my life. But I believe what I've heard today, that you love me so much you sent your son Jesus to die on the cross for me, to take the punishment I deserve to take for my sins. And right now I'm trusting in what Jesus did for me, not my good works, but in what Jesus did for me to save me from my sins. Thank you for forgiving me and help me to live the rest of my life for you. In Jesus' name, amen."
1: One of the crushing factors in society these days is that people don't feel seen. They feel invisible and lost. Well, I assure you, God sees you and loves you. That's why he sent his one and only Son to pay for our salvation on the cross. Jesus took the shame so we don't have to. He took the punishment so we don't have to. The book of Isaiah says he was despised and rejected so we could be rescued and accepted. So, my friend, again, God sees you, wants you, and he loves you. If you prayed along with Dr. Jeffress a moment ago to ask Jesus to come and take full control of your life in complete surrender, this is the most important decision you will ever make. And we're glad to celebrate this momentous decision with you. 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